I sat bolt upright. I didn't really know what to sit bolt upright meant until that moment. I thought it was just a phrase. But then I sat bolt upright like somebody had smacked me on the back of the head. And what came was that picture of the young, wounded black girl. And so I decided I need to go to Birmingham. Mm. You know, I haven't forgotten. She's kind of reaching out.

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1: In the early hours tomorrow, Canadians will have a chance to catch a never-before-seen lunar event. A piece of the SpaceX Falcon 9 rocket, about the size of a five-story building, will slam into the moon. This isn't the first time a human-made object has hit the lunar surface, but this crash will happen on the moon's bright side and may be visible from Earth with a telescope. And that is your World This Hour. For CBC News, I'm Claude Fay.
2: Hey there, I'm CBC meteorologist Ryan Snudden with your latest forecast for mainland Nova Scotia. There is a heat warning in effect for the mainland over the next few days with hot temperatures and the humidity building as well. For tonight, clear skies, winds becoming light, westerly winds will ease, lows of 15 to 19. For Wednesday, mostly sunny skies, winds from the southwest, 20 gusting to 40, highs ranging between 28 and 32 for most, 34 to 38 with the Humidex. Cooler and onshore winds.

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3: 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This time, Ted is taking on his biggest challenge yet, coaching women's football. 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The group chat weighs in.
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0: That's Georgia Harmer, recorded live at the Great Hall in Toronto. Please join me next week for lots more of that concert on CBC Music Live. And if you're listening on CBC Music, stay tuned for Angeline Tetuayo. She's coming up next with The Block. So keep it locked right here. I'm Odario Williams. Have a wonderful week. Till next time.
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4: A friend remembers the late American horse trainer Monty Roberts, whose efforts to popularize nonviolent methods earned him the admiration of Queen Elizabeth II. That's coming up.
5: From CBC News, The World This Hour, I'm Claude Feig. One of Canada's most recognized

0: Restaurant sign reads, open or clothed. Now, that's, at this restaurant, every customer has to get something off their chests. No, that's kind of boring. Come on, think. What? I'm on. Oh, no. At this restaurant, you'll finish your meal. Barely. That's not great. Can I hear how they introduced this story on Local 10 News in Miami?
1: Only on 10 tonight, a new restaurant experience is stripping away, emphasis on stripping away, the traditional meaning of fine dining.
0: Okay, that was WP.

but it was always special. I'm in a better place now after a couple hours, just kind of getting my breath, kind of understanding where I'm at. But obviously wish those guys the best, because I really do care for a lot of those guys, especially the coaches. And

0: When we seek unity, unity grows. When we are Canadian, Canada grows. The words of Prime Minister Carney a month ago on Canada Day. But the thing is, Canadians are divided about words and how to spell them. For example, when you spell the word utilize, is the final consonant an S or a Z? And what about the people of the United States? Would you need to use multiple U's to describe them as colorful neighbors, or do you have no use for them whatsoever? If you care deeply about this, you're not alone. According to letters to the PM recently obtained by the Canadian press through access to information requests, there are strong feelings on both sides of the debate over the government's use of British spellings in official documents. And that discussion was spurred by an earlier letter from a group of linguists urging Mr. Carney to keep things Canadian. Neil spoke to one of them this past December. From our archives, this is Canadian English Dictionary Editor-in-Chief John Chu.
1: John, what is it that you and the other signatories are asking the Prime Minister's office to rectify?
2: We would like the Prime Minister and his office to use Canadian English in Canadian documents.
1: I think

in the background, lurking, always doing good, and everyone benefits from the good that's always being done, you know. And I express that in the song Shadowless, you know. You know, the shadowless folks, you know, who are doing things behind, you know, behind the

0: Oh, Jennifer, not that assuring I know what this is. Okay, respectable, also a kind of noun.
1: What kinds of nouns are there?
2: Person, place, or thing.
0: Thank you, Andy. That's what I was
2: Noun saying. Is a person, place, or thing.
0: Thank you. What kinds of nouns? Person, place, or thing. Yes. What does that even
1: so
0: mean?
1: So there are nouns like chair, and there are nouns like Peter.
0: Yeah. Name? Yeah. Person, place, or thing. None of those are a place. Andy, what are we going
2: to... I don't know. You need Jennifer on this one. She's

0: monolingual English speakers, and we would not be able to even understand the stories because they're written in our own language. It was a significant moment for me and really kind of a catalyst to keep on learning language.
1: That's amazing that you had to actually learn more of your own language to understand what these records, actually mean. What are some of the other stories that, you've been sharing as you, explore and unravel the winter count that your family holds?
0: Some of the really significant learning that I've had is the amount of banishment that exists. So when a community member was deemed harmful to the people, they were asked to leave. What that unraveled for me was really understanding how those accountability factors, those structures, boundaries, laws that were really taken from our community and our people. That's what I see as a huge factor for the state that we're currently in, because we are not allowed those accountability factors in the way that we had governed ourselves for thousands and thousands of years. So there's a great harm, not only because of settler colonialism preventing that, but also us embracing those behaviors, those harmful behaviors that have come from settler colonialism that just absolutely would not have been put up with 100, 200 years ago in our communities. You were just asked to leave.
1: So not just family and community history, also systems of governance, accountability, in all documented on this beautiful winter count. Clearly, this is, really important work that you're doing to restore and reclaim the Lakota language. But maybe you can share with me why this work is so deeply personal for you.
0: Yeah, my father is the last living community member who remembers when the winter count was still at his grandparents' house. And he can remember his grandmother adding to it. And with those memories have really been a help to me to understand the true reality and nature of it, because I understand and I'm a part of the reality of our people. And the reality is that we live in a time where so many others have told our story about our people. And then we tend to believe them. And so we romanticize a lot of ourselves. And we begin to believe the stories told about us by outsiders. I used to believe in a really kind of romanticized way that my great-grandmother added to the winter cow. And my dad really humanized that for me. And he said, no. She really was nervous about it, anxious about it. She kept practicing, practicing, practicing. So she would practice on paper over and over. Then she would do the final version, that was going to be on the winter count, that had 120 pictographs before it. So you knew you had to get it right. And he said she would kick us all out of the house. She would really be nervous building up to it. And then she would add to it. She took it very serious that she had to get it right. And these are stories that I believe are missing from those winter counts that were taken from our communities in the late 1800s, 1900s, put away in a museum. The connection isn't there. That story of understanding, that intimacy of how it really was for winter count keeper families. And that's been a significant part of, my dad's memory, as well as him having Alzheimer's. So it's such an amazing time I'm in where my dad has Alzheimer's. He may not remember some things today, but he can definitely remember and reminisce about those times when he was young in the 1940s with his grandmother adding on to the winter count. And when visitors would come with gifts and ask her to see and visit about specific events. And these were for our community still horse and wagon days in the 40s and 50s. So having his memory of when the winter count was still in our community is so significant and personal to me. My dad is that, that living connection that we're so fortunate to have. I'm really grateful for that.
1: Yeah. And when you share your winter count, your family's winter count, and tell those stories, how do people respond and react?
0: It's always a mixed reaction. Sometimes there's a resistance to kind of the harsher stories. Like, for example, cannibal.

Workers have passed on. One of the reasons that I moved to Winnipeg is because there is an abundance of first language speakers here in Manitoba, and in my community we only have 2 first language speakers, and so it's really scary. And so my nephew was just born in the summer, and so I hope that he can be a first language speaker. He'll be learning from a second language speaker, but still.

0: be my first student.
1: That has been Acey Quay Henry. She is the youngest student in the University of Winnipeg's Anishinaabe Mohan Language Program. Language learners of all ages are finding their way back to language. Just ask Louisa Fraser, who at 87 years old is the oldest graduate in the history of the University of Saskatchewan's Indian Teacher Education Program. As a teacher, she hopes to give students what she was denied at residential school, a chance to learn and experience the world in Cree. Louisa, welcome to Unreserved.
2: Thank you.
1: Take me back to your childhood, Louisa. What happened that made you lose your language for what would be decades?
2: When I was a child, anybody that was age 7 would be sent off to residential school. I went from when I was 7 till I was about 11. And that's where we were forbidden to use our language. Our ceremonies, our songs, everything was forbidden. We couldn't follow our culture.
1: Mm. And what kinds of things, you know, happened there that made you forget your language for a time?
2: We had to learn English. We had to speak English only. And then we had to follow the school, the rules, and we had classes in the morning, and we had chores in the afternoon. We were taught a lot of structure. We worked in the dining room, in the kitchen, the laundry, in the sewing room. All the boys worked outside, looked after the animals, the cattle, and the animals that were there. And the thing about being there was it took away my culture, my language, my identity. Mm. We were known by a number, and we couldn't wear our own clothes. We were issued uniforms as soon as we got there, and our hair was cut off. My braids were cut off, so we all had short hair. It was very different from being at home. A different culture, just a different world for us, eh?
1: Yeah. Thank you so much for sharing that. My mom was also a residential school survivor, and it took her a long time, but she talked a lot about some of the things that went on there. And, you know, the punishment for speaking language was quite harsh for her. When you left school and you still didn't speak your language, what did that disconnection, how did that affect you? You weren't able to speak or didn't want to speak your language to others? Or what was that experience like once you left school?
2: I was around people who were speaking, but I still didn't use my language. I was scared to use it because I was told I couldn't use it. And yet I wasn't around school anymore. It's like my language was blocked inside me. I couldn't bring it out.
1: And when did that change for you? What happened that made you want to, you know, take that block away and reclaim your language?
2: It wasn't until my husband and I, we moved to Saskatoon. Then I started hearing about conversational Cree classes. So I attended those. I started hearing the language more. And then I heard about the First Nations University. They offered Cree classes in the summer months. So I took those classes for 3 summers, and I got a certificate in Indigenous languages. I still didn't use my language very much. Just the odd word. When someone was speaking, I understood what they were saying. I remember as a child, all I heard was Cree in my home before I went to residential school. And those words, they stayed in my head. It just was really hard for me to bring them out because of being told I couldn't speak my language. Yeah. That was hard.
1: Yeah. But then when you started to speak again and start, you know, having conversations, what did that feel like to have that sound once again come back into your voice?
2: It showed me that I would be able to eventually speak my language and speak with other people and pass it on to others, to my children or whoever.

0: whoever I was acquainted with, whoever was in my circle. I attended a sewing class in the community, and there was a lady there that spoke fluent Cree.
1: Mm.
0: So she was our teacher, kind of. So I spent a lot of time with her, listening to her, and she wouldn't speak English, just Cree. And that was part of my learning I got from her.
1: I love that. Can you tell me more about that? I just have this image of these women sitting in a circle sewing and talking Cree. Tell me about that circle.
0: Yes, it was more like a social gathering, but we would bring food with us and share it before we started sewing. We'd bring some of our own sewing with us, and a place where we did our sewing, they provided sewing machines and fabric. So we all shared what we were sewing. And most of all, she was a storyteller. So she was always telling stories about how she grew up and the things that happened to her, but in Cree.
1: Mm-hmm.
0: So it was a good learning experience from her.
1: Well, that sounds wonderful. When did you decide that you were going to fully commit to learning Cree? You mentioned that you took some classes in the summer and a certificate program. Was it after that that you then went and took another step?
0: I took the Cree classes from First Nations University during COVID. So I took classes online by Zoom. So I think I took about 7 classes, which I was working towards a certificate 2 of Indigenous languages. And then I got that in the fall of 2023. And convocated in June of 2023. And then right after that, I applied for the Bachelor Education Program. And I started in September of 2023.
1: And that was the University of Saskatchewan Indian Teacher Education Program?
0: Yes. ITEP program. Yes, ITEP. And then I finished that in August of 2025. And convocated in November.
1: And that was just this past November. So you started learning your language in your 80s, relearning your language in your 80s.
0: Yeah.
1: You got your certificates, 82. You went, I just want to make sure people are clear about how amazing this journey is. And then you just graduated from the ITEP, the Indian Teacher Education Program at the University of Saskatchewan.
0: That was in May. I graduated from that program. Then I convocated in November 2025 from University of Saskatchewan.
1: Why was it important for you, Louisa, to take all of these steps, this long journey that you've been on in your 80s, to reclaim this language? Why was that important for you?
0: I felt I needed to get as much education as I could, especially in the language, because I know the language is dying off, but not totally yet. So I want to be part of keeping the language alive and be able to pass the language on.
1: Yeah, that's the other half, right? Like, one thing is to relearn it, to reclaim it, to feel comfortable in speaking the language again. But why did you now want to teach it?
0: I want to share what I know about the language so that others can be Cree speakers also.
1: So where are you teaching? You're just waiting for your teacher certificate and you're waiting for opportunities? Is that what it?
0: I have my teacher certificate now. I'm just waiting to hear from some of the jobs I applied for. And the other thing that I'm thinking of doing is planning a conversational Cree class so I could share that in the community. The other idea I had was to get into some program where I could teach the parents to speak Cree, then they can pass it on down to their children in the home.
1: We got to do what we can, right?
0: Yes, that's right. That's right.
1: Well, thank you so much for sharing some of your journey with me today, Louisa.
0: Oh, you're welcome.
1: Louisa Fraser is a member of Mistawasi's Nihiyawak First Nation in Saskatchewan. She is the oldest graduate in the history of the University of Saskatchewan's Indian Teacher Education Program. That's all our time on Radio Indigenous. This episode was produced by Kim Kasher, Rhiannon Johnson, Amanda Geer, and Elena Hudgens-Lyle. 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You can also find and follow us wherever you get your podcasts. I'm your favorite cousin, Rosanna Deerchild, coming at you from Winnipeg in Treaty 1 territory. Ginanaskamiknawal. Igosay.

0: This week on Bookends, we follow the story of Ernst Berwald, the real grandfather to famous songwriter and author David Berwald. The Fire Agent blends pivotal moments in history and fiction as David details Ernst's recruitment as a spy in 1900 and getting through two world wars. His adventure spans across multiple continents, leading him to challenge the rise of fascism and Japan's most prolific gangsters.
1: As my life experience will repeatedly attest, you're likely to receive more incredible kindness in Japan than anywhere I've ever been. I mean, people will literally take care of you, you know. So that just fit with many Japanese people.
0: That's this week on Bookends with Mattea Roach. Wednesday at 1 p.m. Eastern, 10 a.m. Pacific, and on the CBC Listen app.
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0: indication of addiction-like behavior, and they're not hungry or thirsty, and they're not socially deprived, 90% of them take the saccharine water over the cocaine, and 100% of them take the social reward over the cocaine. So it's this incredible finding from science, which really ought to make us question whether what was going on in that original experiment was that drugs were hijacking the brain, or rather that the rats were alone in a cage with nothing but cocaine, right? That's what's explaining their behavior, the poverty of their environment, and the psychological impact that's having on them. So the book really invites the reader at various points consistently throughout it, and beginning in the title, to imagine themselves as a person with addiction in the circumstances in which we know many people with addiction live, and to think about what that would be like, not only what they would do, but what in that context drugs might mean for them.
1: Can you be more explicit about the cage that some people find themselves in?
0: It involves coming from backgrounds where there are things like poverty, bullying, war, social isolation, often migration, where education and employment opportunities are limited, potentially even non-existent, and where people just live with a great deal of distress and suffering. So there's anxiety and depression and some of the sort of cognitive thinking and lack of self-esteem and lack of self-worth that can characterize many forms of mental disorder, especially when people have lived in conditions where they felt deeply ostracized and indeed mistreated by mainstream society.
1: You've come up with three reasons that you think people might work against their own good when it comes to drugs. Self-medication, I think, would be rather obvious to people through this discussion and just through anecdotal experience. You also point out that there's a kind of self-identity at times, that people can be in a community of people with addiction, and there's actually a sense of purpose around obtaining drugs and being with those people. But I wanted to ask you about the third one, which you say is self-harm. Can you talk about that one?
0: That is an incredibly painful thing to start to think about. Self-harm and suicide are very dark, difficult bits of human psychology for us to begin to reckon with. But I think part of what we have to do to understand addiction is recognize that sometimes people do things that are self-destructive on purpose. And addiction, the use of drugs in addiction, can be one of those things. And why that matters is that if that's what's going on with a person, then first of all, we won't be able to help them if we're insisting that they have a brain disease of compulsion, or we're thinking that really they're doing this to make themselves feel better, right? It's a form of self-medication. In fact, they're doing the very opposite. They're doing it to harm themselves. But at the same time, we do have clinical tools to help people with self-harm and to help people with suicidal ideation and the sense of self, which often underlies both of those self-destructive desires. And so it allows us to take those resources and bring them to bear in appropriate cases with people with addiction.
1: In the treatment of addiction, when I looked into how widespread the brain disease model was in Canada, I saw a number of research centers and rehab facilities that sort of combined the two ideas, that addiction is a mental health issue and a brain disorder. Does that work for you?
0: So the key thing to the way I want to think about addiction is that it's not one thing for everyone. So one of the benefits of thinking about addiction as a pattern of drug use that's gone wrong, if you want a label for this, we could call it a behavioral disorder, is that the explanation of why it's gone wrong and what's going on with a particular person can really differ person to person. And I think this is tremendously important. People are different. We are different from each other.

0: as I share these ideas. The difference being, I have no interest in using opioids today. And I do all of the things I've been taught in recovery to not reintroduce my brain to opioids. And that enables me to live to my full potential.
1: I originally got sober in AA, and so I was familiar with the AA model and the idea of powerlessness and the idea of, you know, the sort of paradox where you are powerless over your addiction, alcohol, drug use, but you're also responsible for your recovery. And I kept getting stuck in that, like, you know, just in terms of practice and just in terms of how I thought about it. I'm all for AA, mostly because it is the first thing that most people tend to think about. It is worldwide. It's, you know, the big book of alcoholics has been translated into more than 80 languages. You know, you can find a meeting anywhere. You can find them online. There's agnostic meetings. There's even satanic meetings. Like, so it's great. It's great as a sort of first way of people finding recovery. But I think inquiry is also important, and AA very much tells you this is it. There's no inquiring, you know, like inquiring is dangerous. You know, we have slogans in rooms that say things like stinking thinking, think, which sort of make fun of this idea that, you know, it's not up to you to investigate, you know, let go and let God. I like one day at a time because that one's practical. And you know, I did have let go and let God on my first year medallion. Didn't work for me. So I arrived at the point of not knowing anything and sort of continuing to be curious about it and searching and realizing that there's no one size fits all. Once I got sober and became public about it, I did have an opportunity to hear from all kinds of people. So not just people who use the 12-step model, but people who got sobered on their own and who did quite well with it. And that was kind of what confused me, because I was, you know, I was taught in a very sort of dogmatic way of, you know, AA is the only way and there's no other way. They are quite strict about that. I think that's changed a little bit. And this idea that, you know, only that addiction is a spiritual malady, that only God, aka higher power, can, you know, can relieve you from it. And then there was also the disease model that believe, you know, it's a neurological condition. And, you know, it's funny because there used to be a line that said, like, the opposite of addiction is not sobriety, but connection. And that's how I think AA is founded, on this idea that people are in a room, they're all the same or similar. And I think that's what possibly works for majority. But I have also met, I just talked to someone recently who said, the only way for me to get sober was to isolate. And frankly, to isolate from his environment that was, you know, causing him to use, et cetera. But he got sober in nature completely on his own, you know? So there's so many different versions. And I think, you know, especially with things like internet and online communication that we have, we get to know other people's ways of recovering.
0: If you think about addiction, as I learned to do, as biological, psychological, social, and even spiritual, a condition that affects all of those domains of life. And if recovery also focuses on all of those domains of life, from the most basic, eating and sleeping well, getting some exercise, to the most complex, say, a spiritual sense of who I am in the world and what my meaning and purpose is and how I fit and to be right-sized in the world. Recovery embodies all of those things. And wonderfully, in the context of being with others. So when I was living a life of active addiction, that was done in absolute secrecy. In recovery, the opposite is true. From my first day in treatment to this day, as I said, nearly 40 years later, there has never been a week that's gone by that I haven't been sitting in one group room or another, oftentimes three or four per week, because it's something I do in a shared way. I'm offered the expertise and the wisdom and the support and the love and the forgiveness of everybody that I meet in those rooms. And I, in turn, can offer what I've learned.
2: Groups work.

0: accurate planning. And to your point, they take time to execute from the time you make the decision to the time you actually have electrons online. Optimistically, you're looking at 8-10 years. More realistically, maybe 10-15. Really, this is all country dependent. So having that sort of stability of decision-making, a stable regulatory environment, and government support are absolutely key. The second challenge is supply chain. In the US, Canada, and Europe, the industry has been very good at operating the existing reactors. You mentioned you have, you know, four in Canada. We have 50 plus sites in the US with 94 reactors. The industry really runs those existing machines very efficiently. But that same industry has not built new nuclear power plants for effectively for 30 years since that first fleet of reactors was completed back in the 70s and the 80s. And quite simply, the supply chain evaporated and now it has to be rebuilt, which you can't just snap your fingers and, you know, factories and facilities that are appropriate to make components and fuel, to your point, they don't just materialize overnight. So that's the second challenge. And the third is perhaps the most important is people, workforce. I'm really referring to the specialized craft and engineers and construction managers that will be needed to actually build the plants to begin with. So I would say, you know, these challenges are common Canada, US, and Europe, and they're real.
1: Right. And just to kind of illustrate the point around cost overruns and difficult timelines, you know, like the largest nuclear power plant in the US, the Vogtle plant, expanded a couple of years ago. The two new units were the first nuclear reactors to be built on U.S. soil in 30 years, and costs were more than double what was budgeted. And there was a seven-year delay for the units to come online. And you really see kind of similar stories across Europe as well. Hinkley Point C in the U.K., which started out with an initial budget of $34 billion and now estimated to cost more than $64 billion. Like that is quite the jump.
0: Yes, that's correct. And you didn't mention Olkiluoto and Flamanville, two other projects in Europe.
1: Right.
0: Two other, you know, incurred both cost overruns and schedule delays. Well, this is a direct consequence of that, let me call it atrophy of the industry, right? Again, that sort of loss of expertise in the technology development companies, in their suppliers, supply chain, and then the lack of a specialized workforce to actually run the construction projects. But I would also say it doesn't have to be that way. First of all, there are countries that, because they have maintained that those capabilities, are very, very good at delivering nuclear power plants on schedule and on budget. I'm thinking Korea, China, even India, Russia, China big time.
1: With China in particular, like state financing along every step of the process, right? Like it has control of the supply chain and so forth. Like this, these are all contributing factors to why they're able to deliver the way that they have been.
0: They are, but let me distinguish. Financing, as we said just a minute ago, is obviously very important. Money, you need the money to execute these projects. But really what we're seeing in China, and again, in Korea and Russia and India, is not only the government provides the money, but the companies that execute the projects are very good at what they're doing because they've been doing it continuously over the decades. But I wanted to give you an example from another country that is very dear to your heart, Canada itself. It's true, Canada has not built new nuclear power plants. It's now, or there is one under construction, as you know, at the Darlington site in Ontario. It's a small modular reactor. It's a little bit smaller than, you know, the gigawatt right. scale machines. But you should be aware that both utilities, Bruce Power and OPG, have completed major refurbishment projects of the existing reactors. And they've done so on schedule and on budget, which was amazing because this is not the exact same level of complexity of building a whole new plant, but these were major refurbishment projects. It's not like, okay, I replace a pump or a couple of valves. Canada, I actually think, is very well positioned now, both in policy space as well as in engineering and execution capabilities to run this new program that you mentioned at the beginning of the interview.
1: You mentioned these small modular reactors a couple of times there.

0: certainly seen that in the Iran war with the supply of oil and gas.
1: Absolutely, absolutely. I mean, if you look at countries, particularly in East Asia, Korea, Japan, Taiwan, even China, they don't have a lot of indigenous energy sources. They import a lot of hydrocarbons from the Middle East, and so absolutely, you know, when those supply chains are

0: The Soviet version is this. One of the atomic reactors at the Chernobyl atomic power plant near the city of Kiev was damaged, and there is speculation in Moscow that people were injured and may have died.
1: 20 years ago today, a reactor exploded at the Chernobyl nuclear plant. 56 people were killed. Another 9,300 are expected to die from cancers caused by the huge radiation release. 300,000 people were permanently evacuated from the area.
2: Fukushima disaster in Japan in 2011.
3: All day long, focus of growing fear. The 40-year-old nuclear plant damaged by the earthquake, its power knocked out. A crucial cooling system disabled with pressure building inside the reactor.
4: The sickening sight of a nuclear reactor building vanishing in an instant. The blast at the Daiichi nuclear power plant in Fukushima was above reactor one. Its outer structure is gone.
2: That was part of my conversation with Jacopo Bongiorno, director of MIT's Center for Advanced Nuclear Energy Systems. If you want to listen to the full episode, you can find Front Burner wherever you get your podcasts or on YouTube. I'm Elaine Chao. Thank you so much for listening.
5: Good morning. I'm Carolyn Ray, in for Portia Clark and Steve Sutherland. Welcome to a provincial edition of Information Morning for Wednesday, August 5th. This morning, we're starting the show on the waterfront in Canso, where there will be lots of activity this weekend for the Canso Regatta. It is a regatta without sailing, but with lots of other activities going on. Our community contact will tell us about some of her favorites, including the Midway, Main Street Parade, and the Color Run. That's coming up in our first hour. And several major video game companies have announced layoffs in Canada this year, including Ubisoft. After the company closed its Halifax studio, one of its developers decided to launch his own. We'll meet the new managing director of Bizong and hear about the studio's first game. It's a hilarious multiplayer all about surviving a corporate retreat. But first, Matt Brand is here with traffic and weather. No corporate retreats for us today, Matt.
6: No, we're definitely in the office. Good morning, Carolyn. How are you doing today?
5: I'm well. How are you?
6: Not too bad. How did you sleep last night? I mean, I know that sleep is hard for our failing guests regardless, but maybe with the humidity, maybe it was a little more difficult last night.
5: Yeah, I'm lucky I have heat pumps. So yeah. We made it a little bit cooler in our house and we actually did fairly well last night, all things considered, but very warm this morning already as we went outside.
6: Okay. Yeah. Well, I was tossing and turning all night long.
5: Yeah, not loving it.
6: Couldn't get comfortable. Yeah. So I'm sure many people are feeling that this morning. And, you know, yesterday at this time we had temperatures in the 20s, pretty much right across the province. This morning, temperatures in the 20s in Cape Breton and northern Nova Scotia. Mm-hmm. The rest of the mainland is under that 20-degree mark, so just a little bit cooler this morning, but it is definitely going to be a scorcher today. We actually have yellow warnings for heat on the mainland today, Cape Breton not included in the warning, so we've got to make sure that we, you know, take our hot day precautions today. Drink lots of water, apply that sunscreen, get some shade, even take that shade with you in the form of a hat on your head. So with that yellow warning, we can expect temperatures in the 30s today, but it's going to feel like almost 40 degrees when you factor in the humidex. So, well, yeah, looking at Trevor's forecast for today, and actually it looks like we have a stretch of these days coming up. So, be prepared for some hot days ahead. But today we can expect sunny skies. That's basically it. No clouds to speak of, just sunny skies ahead. But when it comes to the wind on the mainland, westerly winds are going to be 20 gusting to 40 by noontime. But in Cape Breton, slightly stronger. Northwesterly winds are going to be 30 gusting to 50 kilometers per hour. And as we mentioned, today's high going to be about 32 on the mainland, more like 37 with the humidex, and just a few degrees cooler in Cape Breton. But, technically only the mainland has that heat warning, but, you know, it's going to be hot in the whole province regardless. Right now, though, 22 in Caribou Point, that is our warm spot right now. No surprise there with that temperature. 10 degrees in Upper Stewiacke is our cold spot. That's quite a bit cooler. 19 in Sydney and 18 in mainly clear at the Halifax Stanfield International Airport. And Trevor will tell us all about this heat after the 6:30 news.
5: All right. Thanks, Matt. Well, Gareth Hampshire is back with us in the newsroom. Hi, Gareth.
7: Hi, Carolyn. Coming up in the news, Premier Tim Houston says he's feeling an optimism about Nova Scotia. He spoke in Truro yesterday. He's been giving speeches at Chambers of Commerce. He does acknowledge there are concerns about natural resource development, but says part of his speaking tour is about showing how it can be done safely to raise revenues. And the Halifax Tides women's soccer team say they're the only club showing an increase in attendance this season.

0: It's Wednesday, August 5th. In this hour of the show on Community Contact, the Cancer Regatta gets underway this weekend with dozens of events, including a boat parade of lights that was a big hit last year.
1: It just gave those of us on shore such a sight like we've never seen before.
0: Then we head to PEI for our Summer Stays series. There were only ever two light keepers in the history of the West Point Lighthouse. One of them liked it so much, he's been hanging around since 1925. We'll visit an inn where you may just run into Lighthouse Willie. And after the federal government curbed immigration numbers, Canada's population declined last year. We'll ask what that means for our economy.

0: And Matt Brand is here with me in studio this morning. Matt, I'm starting to see, you were talking about that sunrise. I can finally see it around my corner.
1: Yeah, it's starting out as a beautiful morning out there for sure. Definitely want to grab some sunglasses as well. Not many clouds out there this morning, so that's kind of nice. A nice change to what we've been starting with lately. And it's going to be very hot today. It's already pretty warm, but we do have a yellow warning for heat on the mainland today. Cape Breton not included in that warning. And just looking at Trevor's forecast for today, we can expect sunny skies. On the mainland, though, westerly winds are going to be 20 gusting to 40 around noontime. But in Cape Breton, northwesterly winds are going to be 30 gusting to 50 kilometers per hour. And today's high on the mainland, 32 degrees, more like 37 with Humidex, hence the heat warnings. Just a few degrees cooler in Cape Breton. No heat warning there, but still definitely going to be hot there today. Right now, though, 13 degrees in New Salem, 20 degrees in New Waterford, and 18 degrees on the New Bridge. Those early morning 20 temperatures still catching me off guard. As far as traffic, a note for folks in Salt Springs and Pictou County, the West River Station Road has a narrow lane reduction right where it goes over Highway 104. So if you are taking the West River Station Road overpass over Highway 104 near Salt Springs, just be ready to slow down with that narrow lane in place. And otherwise, traffic looking pretty good, but don't forget those sunglasses. You're going to need them this morning. And if you see any issues, just give us a shout. 902-222-3802.
0: Thanks, Matt. Well, Gareth Hampshire has our news headlines. Hi there, Gareth.
2: Hi, Carolyn. Coming up in the news, there are questions about Nova Scotia's capacity to train skilled workers. This is to support the expanding shipbuilding industry in Halifax and follows the federal government's multi-billion submarine announcement. Space for welders at the NSCC is one area that appears to be a challenge. And a civilian-led team helping people in crisis is expanding again. Crisis Assistance and Response, or CARE, has been active in Dartmouth. It supports people for non-urgent issues like mental health problems. The program's now available to anyone on the Halifax Peninsula by calling 211. And I'll be back with these and other stories at 6:30.
0: Thanks, Gareth. It is now 13 minutes after 6 o'clock. Well, the countdown is on to the Canso Regatta. It kicks off this Sunday with more than 50 activities, from sports to a street dance and sand sculpture building to

0: boat racing, not by sail, but by cardboard canoe. Susan O'Hanley is our community contact for CANSO, and she's also one of the organizers of the event. Good morning, Susan.
1: Good morning.
0: How long has this regatta been going on?
1: Well, the first CANSO regatta was held in 1885, so 141 years ago. At that time, the focus was schooner races, and by looking at old pictures, I would say like picnics and children playing on the land. Over the years, it's really developed into sort of a week-long come-home weeks festival sort of thing. So,
0: do you have fond memories of the regatta from growing up there?
1: Oh, yes. Well, it was what we waited for all summer. You know, it was so fun to see all the people together watching the parade. And back then, the crowning of the regatta queen, there were lots of boat and dory races. Now there's more things for the kids to do. And believe it or not, I still have the first thing I ever won. It was a teddy bear I named Coco about 58 years ago. I still remember how proud and excited I was to win something. It was exciting.
0: That's lovely that you kept it.
1: Yeah, he's still here. He's watching me as I talk.
0: So this regatta is a regatta without sailing?
1: Yeah, the regatta without sailing sounds sort of silly, but yes, there's no sailboats here anymore. We definitely are a commercial fishing community. We always had dory and boat races until recently. The cost of repairs and gas has made it very difficult for the fishermen to race their boats anymore. And our three dories are no longer fixable. So there's an effort in the works to find sponsors, donors to purchase new ones. We're looking at more than $20,000. So it's a bit of a challenge that we face, but we're going to work on it.
0: Yeah, that is quite a bit of money. And you're still calling this the regatta. People don't want to let go of that name?
1: No, after 141 years, we're just stuck in tradition.
0: So tell us, this year there's going to be more than 50 activities. What are some of the events?
1: Well, starting on August the 9th with the Provincial Seamen's Memorial Service at 2 p.m. and ending on August the 16th with a 5-cent bingo, folks will enjoy about 50 events for all ages. There are children, teen, family events, and of course a few adult-only events. There's too many to mention, so I would suggest your listeners check us out on cancerregatta.ca or our CANSO Regatta Friends Facebook page, and all the events are listed there. On the other side of things, almost everything happens at the waterfront, so just drop on down and we'll all be there.
0: What's the busiest time for the regatta?
1: Well, definitely the final weekend's the busiest time. We have a beautiful street parade featuring the Clan Farquharson and a midway with games of chance, bouncy castles, foam pits, seafood chowder. Throughout the week, there's live music events for 19 and over, and they're very popular, including the Hootenanny on Saturday, and that's followed by the adult dance at the arena. And then on that Sunday, the final day, we have the boat parade where we lay the reefs at sea from the previous week's Seamen Memorial Service. And there's a new event added a couple years ago called the Color Run on the Chapel Gully Trail, and that follows that boat parade. So,
0: and tell us more about the Color Run. What is that?
1: Well, this is a really fun walk or run around the small loop of the Chapel Gully Trail. I have people stationed in different spots with a non-toxic, very colorful powder to throw at the runners. The runners get some powder of their own to take and throw at other participants. So it's so much fun for everyone. And it ends with a very beautifully colored group of messy people. And we always take a group photo at the end, and everybody tosses the color in the air. So it looks pretty cool, actually. And if you wear light-colored clothing, of course, it shows up even better. So I suggest that.
0: Yeah, that sounds like it is a lot of fun.
1: It's a lot of fun.
0: I understand last year was the first ever light-up boat parade. Will you be doing that again?
1: Yeah, well, that came because the government had the rules last summer where we weren't allowed to set off fireworks or go in the forest. So a suggestion came forward to do a light-up boat parade, and a group of volunteers took that on, and boy, what a job they did. In good old CANSO fashion, the fishermen and pleasure craft owners went all out. I mean, the harbor was lit up like nothing I've ever seen before. It was so beautiful. The small crafts and the large crafts all sailing around together, and it was in the dark, and it just gave those of us on shore such a sight like we've never seen before. And it was so successful, people wanted it back again. So I'm really looking forward to that one.
0: Is this a big boon in the community? Do businesses do anything special for it?
1: Oh, yeah. Well, I'll tell you, the businesses do, or some of the businesses find that they

0: Cancer Regatta time is actually busier for them than Stanfest. We see people coming back to visit family, and we add tourists and other visitors into that, and we just get a very large influx of people for that week. So, you know, we have a newly renovated waterfront, which hosts three new businesses now, and with the events being on the waterfront for the most part, these businesses will be very busy. And there's a little cafe called the Sailor's Rest Cafe, Bonkers Ice Cream, and for adult drinkers, we have Taps and Tides this year. It's a new beer garden. It's a great addition to our waterfront.
1: Yeah, it sounds like there is so much going on. Yeah. Tell us more about who runs the regatta. I mean, you've mentioned you're an organizer.
0: Yeah, well, over the years, usually a particular group takes on the entire regatta. But a couple years ago, there was no one really willing to take on that responsibility because it is a lot of work. So a large group of individuals, organizations got together, and everyone took on a leadership role in the various events, and we expanded it to include other local communities, and it's a great chance for nonprofits to host a fundraiser as well. So it's really the community that puts it on now.
1: Yeah, and what events fall under your hat, or what's your involvement there?
0: Well, I've been involved for more than 35 years in various ways, from being on the group that actually did the entire regatta to organizing just particular events. I'm now the point of contact for the overall regatta. I look after gathering the information together and ensuring we get our brochure done. And I do the marketing on social media and that sort of thing. Actually, we just mailed out our brochures to Eastern Geismar County this week. So check your mailboxes. They should be there. And for people that are visiting, we have them in various locations around town as well. And I just have to say that the volunteers near and far that make this happen is unbelievable. From the designing of the brochure to the cleanup of our venues, we really have a community of volunteers with immense pride and spirit. And I'm just so proud of this group.
1: Well, Susan, you know how to sell it. I hope you have a great turnout and great skies next week. Thanks for taking some time to talk to us.
0: Thank you so much. Take care.
1: Susan O'Handley is our community contact for CANSO. The CANSO Regatta starts this Sunday, August 9th. Tomorrow, we'll hear the news from Judic. Matt, that sounds like so much fun, the color run.
2: Yeah, and also take a little exception with the term regatta. I think this absolutely is a regatta. You did a little research there while we were talking a little bit earlier.
1: Yeah.
2: You just need some boats that are racing, and I think the cardboard boats fit that.
1: They totally qualify. As we've looked up, according to the dictionary, still counts.
2: I think so.
1: Okay.
2: I think so. Not much happening in traffic. If you see something, give us a shout. 902-222-3802.
1: Well, this summer we're visiting some of Atlantic Canada's most interesting places to stay, and today we're heading to the West Point Lighthouse on PEI. It was built in 1875 and is still used today. When the local community took over the lighthouse in 1987, an inn was built onto it to attract tourists and pay for its upkeep. Two of the rooms used by the lighthouse keepers are now guest rooms. William MacDonald and Benjamin MacIsaac kept watch over the light for a combined 88 years. The CBC's Mitch Cormier met manager Maxine Oliver and Juliette Smith, who started out working overnights at the inn. They shared the history of the light and talked about their encounters with the lighthouse keeper, who never left.
3: So Lighthouse Willie was a keeper for 50 years. And the reasons why the lighthouses were square like this was to give the families area to live into, so that, you know, if it was a round like some of the other lighthouses, of course you wouldn't be able to have a nice big parlor room like this, right, for staying in and those kinds of things. And Benjamin was here for 38 years, so they took care of the lighthouse.
4: Is that 10 children? Unbelievable.
3: Yeah.
4: And they all had to fit in here.
3: they fit in here. So that's why, you know, having a square lighthouse is probably a good idea, right? And with Benjamin, same thing. Like, they took care of the place. And years ago, like, as we go up, you'll see the railings and stuff like that. But they wouldn't have had that years ago, when they would have been carrying all their supplies up and doing everything. So they were some very fit men, I would say. And they are possibly still here. We do have some paranormal things that happen.
5: The first night, they didn't say nothing to me. And I never heard too many ghost stories. So I was taking the laundry through here, and

0: there's a little room up there, and to put the laundry. And we had little sugar packages here in a thing, and first thing, they just flew. All the sugar just flew. And I go, I could hardly breathe. So I went to the laundry room, and then I said, Willie, pick that up. I don't got time for your foolishness. He just hangs around.
1: So we're going to get to visit one of these rooms in the lighthouse.
2: Yeah, let's go have a look.
1: Now, do people have to carry their own bags? Obviously, no elevator or anything like that, but...
3: Well, we do try to help folks out, you know, when they're going up here. We had a lady stay that she actually had some pretty serious health issues, but on her bucket list was to stay in the lighthouse.
1: Wow.
3: So she went up the stairs on her bum to get to her room and came back down and was very determined. We had another room like set aside for her just in case she wasn't able to do it, and she said, I'm doing it.
1: Wow. And you can't be very tall. We Acadians are in great shape here to come up the stairs.
3: We get good leg muscles for sure when we travel here. So this would be the keeper's quarters. So this room here would accommodate like more of a family, right? So it has the two beds. This, like, it's antique. So when people come in, it kind of suits the air a little bit for people to really kind of get the feel that they're in the lighthouse.
1: And I also should mention that when you're in this part of the province, and you were talking about having time to relax, like, not too many bars on the phones up here.
3: No, that is one thing that we can honestly say, if you want to get a hold of us, call the landline is probably the best bet, because even co-workers, the lady that runs the Harborside Center, when we send messages back and forth, just communicating, or the restaurant, whatever, you're like, did you get that message? And then it's a reply with you having a failed signal, basically.
1: So people do truly relax. I mean, there's very little to distract you away.
3: There is very little to distract you, or as much as you want, right? Like, we do have our Wi-Fi, but when people come, yeah, you see a lot of people just saying, I'm going to the deck reading a book.
1: The interesting part about this, too, is because of the design of the lighthouse, the windows are not at, you know, waist height. They're actually below your waist.
3: They are actually below in this room, just because of, you know, the section that we are in, which is above, just starting going into the lighthouse. This would have been part of their, like, their living quarters, right? So the 10 kids probably stayed in here.
1: And what about the furnishings? Where did they all come from?
3: So, to my knowledge, a lot of these furnishings were some of the things that local people have donated. So some of the, we have a couple quilts down in the main room, down in the common area, that when the inn was redone and to try to help with costs and stuff like that, this was where a lot of the community members did their donations. And some ladies even made some beautiful handmade quilts.
1: I always slept better near the salt water.
3: Well, you know, we always try to, with our guests in the morning, just say, how was everything? How was your night? And they're like, oh, had the windows wide open, listened to the waves, just had the fresh air coming in. I had the best sleep I've had in a long time. So we haven't really asked them if the beds are comfy.
1: But clearly they're using them.
3: But they're definitely, like, unwinding and relaxing, and that's what you want to do. That's what a holiday's about, right? Just the downtime that we don't seem to give ourselves anymore.
1: Unless Willie's wandering around.
3: We try to ask him to be quiet through the night, not stomp around too much, but...
1: And do people climb to the top to see the sunset or the sunrise? How much access do you have to the light itself if you stay in the tower here?
3: So if you stay within the lighthouse or in the inn, you have access to the top of the lighthouse at any time you want. We always kind of tell people, you know, if you want to brave it at night and in the morning, you're not going to get any better view than going up there.
1: And you don't have to carry the whale oil up or any of that stuff?
3: No, not anymore.
1: You don't have to service the light.
3: You don't have to service the light. It's not part of your stay. You can just venture up and down there as much as you want. We always just tell people, you know, be mindful that there are guests staying in the lighthouse itself. And we've had lots of people show us the pictures that they've taken, actually, like, after they've gone up at night, the next morning they'll show us their sunset pictures. And we, a lot of times we ask them, you know, if you want to send that to us, we'll put them on our sites or whatever, or tag us in them. We always appreciate that. Well, actually, yesterday we had a proposal right outside here. The girls at the desk and myself, we were just chatting about the day, and I was like, well,

0: like something's going on outside. And we heard them kind of screaming. And then we opened the door and we said, is there a congratulations in order here? And they were like, yeah, we just got engaged.
1: So, the romance of the sea.
0: I'm telling you, we're a good place to stop for lots of things.
2: Maxine Oliver and Juliet Smith are with the West Point Lighthouse in a Museum on PEI. They were speaking with the CBC's Mitch Cormier. The lighthouse is open from late May to early October, but the two lighthouse rooms are booked a year in advance. There you go. Make your bookings now, Matt.
3: Would you consider staying in a lighthouse overnight?
2: Absolutely. I love the idea of a lighthouse ghost. That's a good selling point for me.
3: Not for me. Unfortunately, I saw the movie The Lighthouse that was filmed in Nova Scotia, so I'd at least have to think about it. And, you know, on the show that we feature lighthouses, we have an unremarkably unfoggy morning, maybe a little misty in the Truro area, but most of the mainland does have clear skies, so expect a beautiful sunrise where you are and grab your sunglasses. However, we do have a yellow heat warning on the mainland today, Cape Breton not included, but it is going to be hot everywhere today, so Trevor will tell us more about the weather coming up after the 6:30 news. Right now, 19 degrees in Canso, 20 degrees in Jiddick, and 18 degrees on the new bridge. And as I mentioned, Trevor's going to have our news coming up, or weather coming up, right now.
4: Here is the CBC News for Nova Scotia. Good morning, I'm Gareth Hampshire. In the wake of Ottawa's multi-billion dollar submarine announcement, there are questions about where skilled workers will come from to support an expanding shipbuilding industry in Halifax. Finding enough spots at Nova Scotia Community College to train welders is proving a challenge. Some programs currently have years-long wait lists. Nolan Young is Nova Scotia's Minister of Labour, Skills and Immigration. He says the province is in talks with the college and there are other pathways to get into the trades.
5: We've been preparing for this for quite some time. If you look at your direct entry options, we have also done an enhanced direct entry. NSCC is another piece of it. We have all these different avenues that we can get more of the people into the trades that we need to keep building the economy.
4: While the new submarines will be built in Germany, half the fleet will be maintained in Halifax. A new fleet of destroyers for the Canadian Forces is already under construction at the Irving Shipyard. Premier Tim Houston says he's encouraged by the feedback he's receiving during stops at chambers of commerce around the province. Houston was in Truro yesterday speaking to a crowd of about 200 people for his fifth speech this summer. He says people want to be optimistic about Nova Scotia.
6: We're seeing a lot of optimism when they hear their premier talk about the opportunities that are available to the province. I think they find that exciting. So I think, you know, the people that we've had a chance to interact with, I think... overall, I'd say are excited about the future of this province. That's a good thing.
4: The Premier says he knows some people are concerned about his pursuit of natural resource development. He says he's trying to illustrate how that development that can come from doing it safely helps create revenues for things like healthcare, education, and roads. The 82-year-old man who was reported missing in New Glasgow on Monday has been found safe. Police confirmed the man was located in the area of the Pioneer Trail in New Glasgow and has been taken to the Aberdeen Hospital. Volunteer ground search and rescue team members in Pictou County helped with the search. A civilian-led team helping people in crisis is expanding. Crisis Assistance and Response, or CARE, launched in Dartmouth last year. The program is now available to anyone on the Halifax Peninsula. CARE offers support for non-urgent issues such as substance use, mental health problems, or food and housing needs through calls to 211. Bamadele Bello is the city's alternative response manager.
7: If it is deemed that this call requires in-person support, then a mobile team will be dispatched. Otherwise, we have trained navigators in 211 that are also part of the CARE service and will provide over the phone support and resources as required.
4: Bello says the program is always looking for feedback and that anyone who's used the CARE program can share their experience through the city's website. The use of artificial intelligence in marketing materials is creating a debate among heritage advocates in Nova Scotia. Some see it as a useful tool when promoting tourist attractions and historical sites, while others are questioning its accuracy. CBC's Juliana Griot has the story.
8: Christina Enrig uses generative AI to make some social media posts. She is a board member for the Joshua Slocum Society in Briar Island.
1: And it's all about how you use a tool and how you're

0: or cross-referencing and checking a tool before something gets posted. And I can guarantee that we spend a lot of time making sure that that the work is done properly and adhering to guidelines in terms of appropriate use of AI.
1: She says this is helpful for small, volunteer-run organizations. But not everyone is convinced. Jay Lalonde is the curator at the Nordruland House Museum in Lunenburg.
2: Often you really do have to go to these handwritten records. You know, that can be difficult to find, to sort of write your story and find your information. And for an AI that's scraping the web, you know, and records that are available online, very often they will not find a lot of this information.
1: He says AI often creates places, stories, or people that don't exist. Both agree that careful consideration needs to be in place to ensure the accuracy of what they post online, especially when it pertains to the history of the province. Juliana Grillo, CBC News, Halifax.
3: And that's our news to this hour.
4: Thank you, Gareth. Well, still to come, we'll ask about the possible repercussions of the recent decrease in immigration numbers. But first, let's check in with Trevor Adams with the weather. Good morning, Trevor.
5: Hey, good morning, Carolyn. It's a very warm start to the day across the province. Temperatures already upper teens throughout the province, in some locations actually already into the low 20s. 19 degrees in Halifax right now, in and around Amherst, 20 degrees, 22 degrees in Pictou right now. Yarmouth coming in at 16 degrees, and up in Sydney, 19 degrees for folks there. In some locations actually just outside of Sydney, seeing about 20 to 21 degrees to start your morning as of right now. Winds are currently out of the west, a little bit breezy out there. And for today, we do have a heat warning in effect for mainland Nova Scotia. This does not include Cape Breton. However, it's still going to be very hot and humid there today as well. I just want to stress the fact that you may not have that heat warning, but it's still going to be a very hot one. So what we're looking at today is lots of sunshine this afternoon with the winds currently out of the west. The temperatures today are going to get up to 29 degrees in and around the south shore. Along the eastern shore, 32 degrees down towards the valley. Same thing across the north shore, 31 degrees and 27 degrees for Cape Breton today. With the Humidex, the temperatures are going to feel more like closer to 32 to 37 degrees. The UV is going to be 9 for most of the province today, and that is a high reading, a very high reading. So if you're spending time outside, make sure you're well hydrated and covered up in the sun if you're enjoying this kind of weather for today. Of course, it will be cooler at the coast by a couple of degrees, but you will still have the Humidex to contend with. Tonight, we'll see just a few clouds, generally clear skies, a little bit of increasing cloud through the overnight. Lows getting down to 16 to 18 degrees through mainland Nova Scotia, 17 in Cape Breton. We could see some fog patches developing in coastal areas, which is typical for this time of the year, and the winds out of the west will become lighter through the overnight. So it's still going to be a warm and humid night. And then for tomorrow as well, back into the heat again. We're looking at temperatures of 29 to 32 degrees through mainland Nova Scotia, 28 for Cape Breton. The Humidex still holding those temperatures into the mid to upper 30s, with the winds turning more towards the southwest through the afternoon. And generally, we'll see mainly sunny skies throughout the day. And that's what's happening in the weather. Carolyn.
4: All right. Thanks so much, Trevor.
5: You got it.
4: Matt, I think my son would call today an ice cream day, although in his defense, he calls every day an ice cream day, no matter the weather. But
6: I might also call it an ice cream day. And actually, my son, not into ice cream. I don't know what's up with him.
4: Really?
6: He's strictly a orange freezy guy.
4: Okay. Yeah, fair. All right. We'll give him that.
6: But,
4: yeah.
6: You know, when we walk to the ice cream place, it's hard because they don't always have the orange freezies. Anyway, that's an aside. It is definitely an ice cream day. But as far as traffic, I want to start with a kind of a broad traffic tip. Trevor mentioned mostly sunny skies this morning. Just make sure you grab some sunglasses if you're going to be driving this morning. Maybe grab an ice cream as well while you're at it. No incidents or issues to report this morning, but heads up for folks coming and going from Cape Breton today. You might run into some slowdowns on Highway 104 in Antigonish County. That's because there's going to be short 10-minute closures on Highway 104 near East Tracadie. That's right around exit 37 on Highway 104. So you might have to slow down and stop on Highway 104 near exit 37. There are going to be 4 of these closures today on the 104 near East Tracadie between 8 o'clock and noon today. So just a little heads up. As I mentioned, no issues or incidents to report in traffic this morning. Maybe you see something where you are. We'll take your traffic tip anywhere in the province. Just give us a shout. 902-222-3802.
4: All right. Thanks, Matt. It is now 38 minutes after 6 o'clock, and you're listening to a provincial edition of Information Morning. Well, recently on the show, we've been talking about the impact of Canada's reduced immigration quotas. Employers have expressed frustration.

0: frustration about recruiting and training employees, only to lose them when their work permits aren't renewed. Two people who came to Nova Scotia for university, then spent years trying to start a life here, told us they fear they will have to leave the country with little to show for their efforts. But there is another question lingering from the immigration reductions. We're seeing a declining population for the first time in years. So what will it do to our economy? Attar Ekbari is a professor of economics at St. Mary's University. His research focuses on the economics of immigration. Good morning, Professor.
1: Good morning.
0: What was originally behind the increase in immigration numbers that led to this backlash?
1: Well, Canada has been facing a demographic challenge for many decades now, and it is now showing up in the form of labor shortages and also the decline in population of young people who go to post-secondary education. Immigrants are young at the time of arrival. They become a member of the labor force as soon as they come in. And immigration system in Canada has always been very selective. Immigrants are chosen on the basis of the labor market needs, and Canada has been successful in doing that. So that was thought as an important reason for increasing the intake.
0: What do you think of the decision to dial back the immigration quotas the way the government has done?
1: Well, the population is still aging. We still have a demographic issue in the country. In Atlantic Canada, it is more. Aging phenomena is even more. And dialing back on immigration is going to have an impact on the initiative to address the labor force shortages.
0: How significantly have quotas decreased?
1: It's about, 36% or around that. That has been reduced between May 2025 and May 2026, and this decline is expected to continue further. So from 500,000 2 years ago, it's going to go down to about 300,000 countrywide. Yeah.
0: There's a perception that immigration numbers contributed to the housing crisis. Do we actually know if that's the case?
1: There is no scientific study conducted yet which shows that that has been the case. But there have been many circles in the society who have raised the concern that it has put a pressure on housing, especially in smaller regions. But we have to seriously look at that if that is really the case. I would also like to add here that such issues were expected to take place with increase in population, housing issue, pressure on healthcare, pressure on our roads in terms of traffic jam and all that. It was expected with increase in population, and we should have been prepared for that before increasing the numbers. So instead of putting the blame on the newcomers, we should reevaluate as to why this problem is taking place and what could have been done to remedy them.
0: What other impacts could there be to our economy now that we are reducing immigration numbers?
1: Besides labor force shortage, there is also the issue that young who are in the labor force are the taxpayers. They rely less on public transfers. Immigrants are healthy at the time of arrival, so they are less drained on healthcare services. And increased number of people also means more demanders of goods and services, which is essential for investment in the economy.
0: Do you think we'll have to end up revising our immigration numbers back upward eventually? Are we just going to see a cycle here?
1: The government announced these caps for the next 2 years, after which they are going to reevaluate. And if we are able to absorb enough people who are already there in the labor force, then probably reduced

0: target will continue. But if that is not the case, then we may have to revisit this again.
1: What about you as someone who focuses on the economics of immigration? What are you watching for as we move forward?
0: Exactly the same as to what if there is any new labor force problem arising because of this, because businesses are already complaining that they are facing shortages. I mean, many temporary foreign workers and international students who are already here, they were being trained by the businesses and they were absorbing them very well. But when it came to their transition to permanent residency status, rules have changed, and now that has caused concern among businesses. So I'll be watching as to how much negative consequences have occurred because of that. And I will also be watching as to what happens to the application of international students who want to come to Canada. We are already seeing a significant decline in that. I would be watching as if there is a revised confidence in Canadian education system that causes international students to look for Canada again as destination. And I will also be watching as to how the governments are adapting to the needs of newcomers in terms of housing, healthcare, etc.
1: Okay. Lots of changes on the go. Thank you for your thoughts, Professor. I appreciate you giving us your time.
0: Thank you for having me.
1: Atarek Bari is a professor of economics at St. Mary's University. It is now 45 minutes after 6 o'clock.
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1: 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Shaping up to be a beautiful day, but a hot one out there, Matt.
3: Yeah, very hot day ahead. Carolyn, do you have a favorite way to beat the heat, or just a favorite watering hole? And when I say watering hole, I mean a place to swim. I don't know. I call
1: it
3: a watering
1: hole. Big on the outdoor pools. I live in Bedford, so the Bedford outdoor pool has become our little hot spot these days. I love going there. What about you?
3: Just took a quick drive out to Rainbow Haven yesterday. So spoiled to live in the city, and it's like 20-minute drive to the beach. So went there yesterday. My umbrella broke, so I have to rectify that before we go out. And, folks have to take the heat warnings today as well. We have the yellow warning for heat on the mainland today. Cape Breton not included, but it's definitely going to be hot there as well. Make sure you take the hot day precautions. You know, drink lots of water, apply your sunscreen, and find some shade for sure. Trevor's forecast calling for sunny skies this morning. Not much in the way of cloud out there. Westerly winds are going to be 20 gusting to 40 on the mainland. Expect northwesterly winds to be 30 gusting to 50 in Cape Breton. And today's high on the mainland is 32 degrees, more like 37 with the humidex. So that's hard to even believe. That's pretty hot. Just a few degrees cooler in Cape Breton. So despite no heat warning there, it is going to be hot there as well. Right now, though, 19 degrees in Anakinish, 20 degrees in Duncan, and it's 18 degrees in downtown Halifax.
1: Well, Judic on the Floor Days is underway in Judic, Cape Breton this week. The festivities include a road race, parade, steak barbecue, and lots of live music. Friday night at 7 o'clock, Coastline will take you into the night at the Celtic Music Interpretive Center. Bree Kelly, the front woman, just released her second single, and it has a very Taylor Swift vibe to it. She calls it that empowering breakup song we all look for when we realize that special someone isn't so special. Here's Bree Kelly with Sweater.

0: 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Who wants to remind BMW that with great power comes great responsibility? 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
1: 4 minutes now before the top of the clock, Gareth Hampshire is here with news headlines. Hi, Gareth.
4: Hi, Carolyn. Coming up, the province of Nova Scotia and a company that provides care for vulnerable people are locked in a pair of lawsuits. This involves Specialized Support Services of Nova Scotia, a company the province has contracted to provide supervision for children in care. Shayna Luck's been going through the documents and has a report coming up. And the Nova Scotia Community College is examining how it can expand across the province to create more spaces for people to get into the trades. Concerns have been raised about opportunities for skilled workers like welders as Halifax takes on an expanded role in shipbuilding following another big funding announcement by the federal government, this time for submarines. I'll be back with all the details coming up at 7:30.
5: Thanks, Gareth. Well, it's going to be very, very hot today. How hot? Yellow heat warning hot, but only on the mainland. Look at Trevor's forecast for today, and we can expect sunny skies. Westerly winds, 20 gusting to 40 on the mainland. But you can expect northwesterly winds at 30 gusting to 50 in Cape Breton today. And today's high, 32 degrees, more like 37 with the Humidex. Just a couple degrees cooler in Cape Breton. So even though there's no heat warning there, it's still definitely going to be very hot. Right now, though, 19 degrees at the Red Shoe, 19 degrees where Oxley the Blueberry stands, and 18 degrees at the Wave on the Halifax waterfront. And I've got a little foot traffic news for Cape Breton this morning, more specifically Inverness County. The Sheen Trail crossing is going to be temporarily closed daily starting today. So this means that the Sheen Trail crossing will be closed each day starting at 7 o'clock, so in a couple minutes. And that's going to continue until about 5 p.m. And this means that trail users cannot pass through the area while work is underway. And currently there's no set end date, so I guess that'll be done whenever it's done. As for traffic, found a new place name this morning in Nova Scotia, at least new to me, a Mossman Corner, not to be called Mossman Corner, but Mossman Corner. And in Mossman Corner, the appropriately named Mossman Station Road, currently closed to traffic just off Highway 10. This is because of a bridge closure in the area, so just make sure you follow the detour signs. Maybe give yourself a little extra travel time in Mossman Corner. And of course, I'm not seeing any other issues in traffic this morning. Things are looking pretty good, traffic looking pretty light. But if you see something where you are anywhere in the province, you can always send us a text or voicemail. 902-222-3802.
6: And Matt, I'm sure a lot of people heading to the beach today, as we've been saying, in the heat. And I had a little tip from Cassie Williams, because I don't know about you, I am not a fan of sand in my car. This is a big hurdle for me at the beach.
5: 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So, everyone just stop what you're doing and listen to Carolyn's tip for sand. Yes.
6: I haven't tried it yet, but according to Cassie Williams, if you use baby powder before you get back in the car, after you're done at the beach, get to the car, put some baby powder on, according to the newsroom, the sand comes right off. So we want to hear your tips. How do you deal with the sand, or what else do you bring to the beach? 1-800-582-5526, or send us an email, infomorning.halifax@cbc.ca. Coming your way in our second hour, hear about a grant program that's giving Black and Indigenous entrepreneurs a small boost to get their ideas off the ground. That's coming up after the news.
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10: This is World Report. Good morning. I'm Marcia Young. A wave of strikes

0: It is Wednesday, August 5th. Coming up in this hour of the show, premiers are urging Ottawa to begin negotiations on the future of the RCMP, but there are ongoing issues that need to be addressed first. We'll talk to an expert in policing about what needs to happen in this province. And it's a little bit of money that goes a long way. Tribe Network has supported many Nova Scotian entrepreneurs through their small grant program. Find out how some recipients have been able to use their grants to grow their dreams. And then, ever been on a corporate retreat?
1: If you've ever been on a team building excursion, it's kind of like this awkward experience where you're just kind of like trying to make the best of it.
0: That's the theme of a new video game from a new studio in Halifax, born out of the Ubisoft closure last winter. We'll meet the developer behind it. And Matt Brand is with me in studio this morning. Hi, Matt.
2: Hey, Carolyn. We've got sunny skies out there this morning and a very, very hot day ahead. Definitely want to stay hydrated today and apply that sunscreen as well, because we do have a yellow warning for heat on the mainland. Cape Breton not included in this warning. So looking at Trevor's forecast for today, we can expect sunny skies. Already got them. Westerly winds are going to be 20 gusting to 40 on the mainland. More like northwesterly winds at 30 gusting to 50 in Cape Breton today. And today's high is 32 degrees, more like 37 with the Humidex. Just a few degrees cooler in Cape Breton, but certainly going to be hot there as well today. Right now, already pretty warm out there. We've got 20 degrees in Inverness, 19 degrees in Amherst, and 19 also in Cow Bay. As for traffic, though, not so hot. The biggest slowdowns are probably folks getting coffee right now. In Main Street in Oxford, we have caffeine-fueled slowdowns there. Highway 105, just outside of Bedeck, we have Java-related backups happening there as well. And in Birdside on Eagerly Avenue, we have a handful of slowdowns as folks get their cup of joe. So just make sure you have your order ready to go to keep things flowing. Otherwise, no real issues to report in traffic. Even the McKay-McDonald look just fine in both directions at the moment. And if you do see something happening, something more important than coffee-related slowdowns, you can let us know on the traffic line, 902-222-3802.
0: All right, let's check in with Gareth Hampshire in the newsroom. Hi, Gareth.
3: Hi, Carolyn. Coming up in the news, the Nova Scotia government and a company that provides care for vulnerable children and adults are locked in a pair of dueling lawsuits. Millions of public dollars potentially are on the line. The province alleges Specialized Support Services of Nova Scotia overbilled for services. A counterclaim says there's a lack of foundation to that, and Shayna Locke has all of the details. And a civilian-led team helping people in crisis and aimed at taking pressure off police is expanding again. The care team that launched in Dartmouth last year with things like mental health calls and responses to those is now going to be available to anyone on the Halifax Peninsula by calling 211. These and other stories are coming up at 7:30.
0: All right. Thanks, Gareth. Well, when it comes to starting a business, every dollar counts, and the Tribe Network knows that well. The Tribe Network describes itself as a community of racialized people who are perusing entrepreneurship and innovation in Canada. And it's partnered with Emera to hand out more than $50,000 in small grants, ranging from $500 to $1,000. Last week, Tribe announced that more than 70 Black and Indigenous entrepreneurs across Atlantic Canada received support. So, what have these business owners done with that little boost? To find out, we have three guests. Anu Gupta is the founder of Blue Nose Probiotics. Darren Hill is the founder of Scotia Kelp Products. And Xavier Joseph is the interim CEO of Tribe Network. Good morning, everyone.
4: Good morning.
5: Good morning.
6: Good morning.
0: Xavier, we'll start with you. Why the focus on giving out smaller grants?
6: I think, the data would show, certainly in our Black and racialized communities, that just getting started is extremely difficult. A lot of the people that we support, whether immigrants or otherwise, don't always have the family support and the family history of, I'll say, economic development and impact and funding and those type of things. And so just allowing these amazing founders and entrepreneurs like the ones in front of us today to just get started and get their business up and running and then get access to the mentorship and capacity building support needed. We often say it takes a village to raise an entrepreneur, and we really do believe in that. But the funding component, especially for our Black and racialized or immigrant communities, is critically important. They've been historically challenged in terms of accessing any of this funding to get started.
0: Anu, tell me about Blue.

0: Nose products. I understand it's probiotics, but tell me what you do.
1: Yeah, so Blue Nose Probiotics actually originated from my own health struggles. I suffered from severe chronic pain for almost 27, 28 years of my life. And doctors did not know what was wrong with me until my physio told me to leave dairy and do certain things. And I come from India. Dairy is like a big part of our life. How do you not have dairy, especially yogurt? So, I really needed help. So I decided, I'm going to give it a try. And you wouldn't believe almost 40 to 50% of my pain went away by just leaving dairy. And then from there, I messed up my gut really bad because of years of this consumption of a product which I'm allergic to or sensitive to. So I had to go on a healing journey, gut healing journey. And I have a science background. I have a bachelor's and master's degree in life sciences. So I was like, I'm going to figure this out. So that's really how Blue Nose Probiotics came about. It's a plant-based probiotic beverage, which is made with fermented kefir, has prebiotic fiber, as well as lots of other great nutrients.
0: How big is your company at this stage?
1: Believe it or not, it's just me right now. That's how most startups work. You're CEO to janitor. But I work with various industry partners like Tribe, like Akoa, and I have had great mentors. So that has really, really helped.
0: So you've received one of these grants.
1: Yeah.
0: What does that mean to you? I mean, for most people, they might think, $500 to $1,000 isn't a lot of money, but is it for you?
1: It's huge. Whoever thinks that it's not true, because when you're starting up and you're putting your own capital, because you are not at a point where you have raised money or anybody's willing to write the paycheck, every little dollar makes a dent. So the first grant that I received through Amera and Tribe was $1,000. And I remember that I was able to order some really critical ingredients and some equipments using it. And then next, I received $500, which helped me get a label printer, So I was able to print labels next time. So all of these $1,500, $2,000, they help you get to another next step, another milestone. So it's really, really massive help.
0: Yeah, these are fundamental things to help build your business.
1: Absolutely.
0: Being able to make a label.
1: Yeah.
0: Let's bring Darren in. Darren, you're the founder of Scotia Kelp Products. Tell us a little bit about Scotia Kelp.
2: It was really founded when I was a child. I suffered severely from psoriasis to a point where in my younger teenage years, they had to hospitalize me and wrap me in a non-drying paste body cast in order to grow new skin. And when I was a young child, my indigenous grandmother, she said, just go down to the ocean and soak in the ocean, because the ocean has every essential nutrient needed to sustain healthy life. But of course, with open wounds, to go down in the salt water would I tried it once and it just burnt. But I can remember as a child, I said, when I get older, I'm going to make sure and help people who suffer from the same or similar health ailments. In 2015, I left my trade and went full-time in my business and started Scotia Kelp Products. I had the opportunity to meet with Tribe, and they've been a big support for Scotia Kelp, from small grants like the $1,000 grant that we're talking about today. I can remember at the time I was struggling, and I got a call from Tribe. It's like, yeah, you got to apply for this grant. And I'm like, wow. $1,000 at that time felt like $10,000, because it helped me to finish paying for my labels that I needed. So it just came at such a good time, and it was so helpful.
0: What advice would you give other entrepreneurs who are trying to navigate this network and figure out the world of grants and getting started in these fundamentals?
2: There's so much support out there. And a lot of the times it's a matter of educating the public, because sometimes people just aren't aware. And as an entrepreneur, it can be very frustrating. And, sometimes you'll wake up in the morning, it's like, okay, I don't even want to get out of bed today. But then you get up because you're obviously passionate about what you're doing. And, reaching out, talking to friends, family, other entrepreneurs, and sharing information, I think, is

0: is a big thing, you know, because I believe resources are made to be shared. So get out in your community, talk to people, let them know about your struggle. A lot of times people are afraid to wear their heart on their sleeves, but the more you can share with people and the more they know about your struggle, the more that they can help you.
1: Xavier, what's it like for you to hear these stories of what the grants mean to them?
2: I think it's amazingly powerful. And you know, the thing that I would reiterate, having worked in community for a long time and have been fortunate in my career to be in some pretty powerful spaces in terms of sectors and industries and people, I would reiterate that all of the talent in the world exists within these communities, and we need to leverage it for the benefit of our province, for our region, and for our country. And so, you know, Tribe exists in some ways to help these people access the resources and the capital to go build real scalable global businesses that we can all be proud of, and to be role models, I think, for the next generation of founders that are coming through. So when I see entrepreneurs like this and others within our various cohorts, it gives me deep pride in terms of watching them kind of grow and scale and get to where they need to get to. And I always get excited about what the future looks like, because these things take time, and you know, they're like beautiful children or whatever you want to call it in terms of how to grow them properly. And I think with the access to resources that these groups have now and the access to capital that hopefully will come through education of our broader investment community, that we can just watch them take off like rocket ships. So for me, deeply proud and deeply excited about what the future can hold. And I think helping people understand how important these communities are to our region, whether that's our Indigenous community, our African Nova Scotian community, our immigrants that are all coming here, these are critical people in terms of the future of our province. And I think we want to ensure none of them are left behind.
1: Well, thank you all so much for coming in today. I appreciate that.
3: Thank you so much for your time.
0: Thank you for the opportunity.
1: Anu Gupta is the founder of Blue Nose Probiotics. Darren Hill is the founder of Scotia Cal Products. And Xavier Joseph is the interim CEO of Tribe Network. 22 minutes now after 7 o'clock, and it is a turbulent time for the video game industry. Big companies like Electronic Arts, Bethesda, and Epic Games all announced Canadian layoffs this year, and Ubisoft made local headlines when it closed its Halifax studio in January. One of its former developers has already launched his own independent studio, and it already has a game on the horizon. George Greer is the managing director of Bizong. He told our gaming columnist Aaron McInnes about his upcoming game about a corporate retreat. It's called Out of Office. And you might hear the odd bark from George's dog.
4: We call it a cooperative, survival, casual kind of game. The premise behind it is that you've been sent on this office retreat by your supervisor, boss, whatever. And he's kind of taken the opportunity to test some experimental technology on you and also just like see how you work as a team. So you have like a synergy meter that you have to manage. And like all the things that affect that synergy meter is like hyper-specific Nova Scotia stuff, like ticks and tall grass is a big example. We're really focusing on like this kind of intersection between office kind of sanitized environment and, you know, being out in the wilderness. So it's kind of like hybridizing that and then also just like focusing on this whole like social experience. Whereas like if you've ever been on a team building excursion, it's kind of like this awkward experience where you're just kind of like trying to make the best of it.
3: Kind of the line between the corporate culture that you experience in an office with your coworkers every day. You may not be friends outside of work. Yeah. Suddenly you're doing like trust falls, that sort of exercise.
4: Yeah, exactly. Trust falls, but maybe there's a bear involved.
3: You mentioned ticks as well. What other kind of Nova Scotia hazards do you run into in the game?
4: Yeah, we have ticks. That's like obviously the biggest Nova Scotian thing is like everybody has got a tick on them in the wilderness Nova Scotia. But yeah, we have black bears, we have porcupines and beavers, and we're looking at snapping turtles now, actually. I don't know if anyone's been camping in Kedgy, but like that's kind of always what you're on the lookout for. We're exploring leeches as well. So yeah, it's kind of like things that, you know, if you've ever been camping in the wilderness in Nova Scotia, it's like this is very typical to what you would find there.
3: And so the goal of the game, you're supposed to build as much synergy with your colleagues as possible or betray them? Or what are you trying to do?
4: Yeah, you're starting with a synergy meter that is built up. Your objective is to maintain it over time. So like as you play through the game, you know, all these threats are going to pose a risk to your synergy meter. And like if it drops to zero, you'll find yourself fired. What does firing mean? It means like A, you've lost the game, but it also means B, the rest of the team has to work harder because all of their synergy

0: is impacted because, you know, their friend just got laid off. So, yeah. So the objective for the whole game is to survive 3 nights in this like wilderness retreat, facing the threats of your boss. But the secondary objective is for everybody to survive these 3 nights and to work together to keep everyone alive. So we also have like a little rehiring mini game where we're kind of figuring out, like, you know, how do we actually contact HR in this game and convince them to rehire our friend?
1: Okay, a lot happening in the course of this trip. You can lose your job, get kicked off the trip, but you can get rehired and rejoin the trip while it's still happening.
0: Yeah, exactly. It's kind of like an accelerated corporate experience. Yeah, but I mean, like, obviously it's colored from some level of experience. I mean, we've recently lost our jobs, but we've also had experiences where, you know, friends, trusted friends would lose their job, and, you know, it would be a bummer for the rest of the team to lose that person. So, like, it comes from, like, a real place, but it's also, like, you know, making it, like, bite-sized and digestible, but also fun.
1: Yeah, you mentioned sort of the turmoil in the industry right now. We've got hundreds of people losing their jobs around the world and here in Canada. I'm wondering about this moment in game development and sort of how you're seeing that.
0: Yeah, absolutely. So when we got laid off, one of the first things I did was, like, I focused on my immediate network of game developers local to us. So, like, I was already a member of this, like, Discord group of game developers, but I kind of, like, amplified my presence in these spaces, and, like, the talent that I've been seeing going on here, like, yeah, maybe the Ubisoft is gone and maybe the Microsoft is gone, but, like, there's these small indie, you know, one or two developers, or maybe it's a small team like us, but it's like these people are creating experiences that are just, like, amazing and, like, incredible, and it's such a creative atmosphere, and it's such, like, a like an industry that just kind of thrives on this idea of starting from the ground up. So, like, having these big players leave us, it's disappointing, and it means, like, a lot of people do lose their jobs, and it's kind of devastating to the industry as a whole. But, like, at the same time, we have this, like, surge of indie development, and, like, all these people are now, like, engaged with each other and spending time with each other and bouncing ideas off each other, and as a result it's creating this atmosphere that's really, I think, positive for the industry.
1: One of the other big headlines is how Xbox, which had acquired a bunch of these smaller indie studios through the pandemic, is now suddenly shutting them down, laying people off. What does that mean for the video game availability and environment, I guess, if we're seeing less of these big corporate produced games and more indie games coming just from grassroots development studios?
0: Yeah, I don't know about everyone else, but I think my favorite games are indie games. So, yeah, I think it's creating an environment where now there's so many different games, especially with this, like, renewed growth of indie games, that, like, there's a game for everyone now. I think that the indie side of things is going to be probably the base of operations for the industry going forward, especially because the cost of new consoles and computers and things like that have gone through the roof. So, yeah, I think a game that's kind of, like, focused on, you know, maybe it can perform on a laptop and you don't have to necessarily buy a $1,000 machine to play it. That's the goal for us, at least.
1: Tell me about the name of your studio.
0: Yeah, Bazong comes from my great-great-grandfather, George Bazong. So he came over from France, and he specifically chose to settle in Dartmouth. And when we were forming our little indie studio, we were kind of wondering, like, what does it mean to build a studio here rather than moving to Montreal or something like that? So, like, in the spirit of George Bazong in choosing Nova Scotia, we're doing kind of the same thing. So, like, using his name is kind of an homage to that, is to, like, reach back to be like, yeah, we're choosing to remain in Nova Scotia.
2: George Greer is the managing director of Bazong. That's a new video game studio in Bedford. Their first game out of office is set to release sometime in the next year, so keep an eye out for that.
3: Well, from the video game out of office to real life, where I presume many folks are out of office, hopefully they're finding some shade today, because we do have a yellow warning for heat on the mainland, Cape Breton not included in that. So today's high on the mainland can be about 32 degrees, more like 37 with the Humidex, a few degrees cooler on Cape Breton, and Trevor will tell us all about it right after the news, which is happening now.
4: Here is the CBC News for Nova Scotia. Good morning, I'm Gareth Hampshire. The province of Nova Scotia and a

0: Company that provides care for vulnerable people are locked in a pair of dueling lawsuits. Millions of public dollars could be on the line. The CBC's Shayna Luck reports.
1: The lawsuit involves Specialized Support Services of Nova Scotia. That's a company the province has contracted to provide 24/7 supervision for children in government care and people with disabilities. The province filed a lawsuit against them in June. Last week, the company fired back with a claim of its own. The province says the company didn't maintain a required 2-to-1 staff-to-client ratio and overbilled for more workers than were present. The province says it hired external auditors to do a review, but the company refused to cooperate. It filed a countersuit, disputing the province's claims and seeking damages. The company says in rare cases during and after the pandemic, it was forced to go down to one staff member for one client. It denies the province lost out because of this. It also says it fully cooperated with the audit, but it alleges the audit was flawed and drew incorrect conclusions. The company claims the province incorrectly estimated overbilling at more than $18 million, and the conflict with the province put it out of business. None of the claims from either side have been tested in court. Shayna Luck, CBC News, Halifax.
0: As Halifax eyes an expanded role in the shipbuilding industry, there are concerns about education opportunities for skilled workers like welders. The Irving Shipyard is already busy constructing 15 new River-class destroyers for the federal government. And Halifax is central to Ottawa's new multi-billion dollar submarine procurement plan. But some programs at Nova Scotia Community College have long wait lists. Andrew Lafford is academic vice president of the college.
2: We are looking into that, and hopefully we'll have something for the public to see at some point. But we are always looking at space, especially here in Metro, where there's a higher demand.
0: Lafford says the NSCC is trying to figure out how to expand program capacity across the province. One of the people standing outside the hotel where Premier Tim Houston gave a speech yesterday says she is not feeling heard. Houston was in Truro for his latest stop on a tour of Chambers of Commerce around the province. Ann Fitters was part of a group of about 20 First Nation protesters hoping to share a message with the Premier.
3: Hear our voices and consult with the people, consult with the matrix, consult with different Native organizations regarding the environment and fracking and things like that. We have a voice. We are supposed to be a stewards of the land, and we're being ignored.
0: Houston has said his government respects and will follow the legal duty to consult with First Nations on resource development projects. Debate over whether or not to use artificial intelligence in promotional materials is dividing some heritage advocates in Nova Scotia. Some say it is a good tool for smaller teams, while others question the ethics and the accuracy. Natalie Swain is a professor of history and classics at Acadia University.
4: How AI seems to be being used broadly is as a replacement for human creativity, human thought, and that I think is a major problem. I think AI can be a fantastic tool, but using it by historical societies to create advertisements, to create infographics, these kinds of things, AI just, frankly, I don't think it's sophisticated enough.
0: Swain says she understands why some groups are using it, but says more funding to the arts would help with the situation, as heritage groups could then hire professionals to do the work instead of AI. And that's our news to this hour.
5: Thank you, Gareth. Well, still to come, we talk to an expert in policing about why premiers are asking Ottawa to begin negotiations with the RCMP now, 7 years ahead of when its regional policing contracts are set to expire. We'll also talk about why this matters here in Nova Scotia. But first, let's check in with Trevor Adams with the weather. Hi, Trevor.
6: Yes, good morning. So it is a very warm start to the day, Carolyn. We do have a heat warning in effect for mainland Nova Scotia. That currently does not include Cape Breton, but I can't stress enough that it's going to be hot and humid across the entire maritime region today. Exception will be coastal areas right at the water's edge, but as soon as you get inland, it's going to be a very warm one today. So make sure that if you're spending time outside, that you're keeping well hydrated, covered up appropriately for the conditions today so that you can enjoy this weather. What we can expect in terms of the conditions today, wall-to-wall sunshine across the entire province. Scotia in and around the South Shore, 29 degrees inland areas.

0: The Valley, 32. Halifax, same thing along the eastern shore. 31 for the north shore and 27 for Cape Breton. Humidex, though, is going to be the big factor here. It's going to feel more like in the mid to upper 30s today. Coastal areas feeling about 22 to 23 degrees. And any winds we're seeing are light. The UV, though, is going to be 9, which is a very high reading. Overnight, we'll see clear skies, just a few clouds and possibly some fog patches developing in the typical areas. It'll be warm and humid tonight as well. Lows of 16 to about 18 degrees across the entire province. And the conditions are going to continue tomorrow, so we'll have to see if that heat warning is extended. We'll see highs of 29 to 33 degrees across the province. And we'll see those Humidex values once again into the mid to upper 30s with a mix of sun and cloud to mainly sunny skies throughout the province. So it's certainly going to be a warm mid part of the week. Carolyn?
1: All right. Thanks, Trevor. And Matt has been keeping an eye on the traffic or lack thereof this morning.
2: Yeah, the glare from the sun might be our biggest hurdle in traffic this morning. No real issues to report, no real slowdowns, but very sunny. Not many clouds. Make sure you grab your sunglasses if you're driving. Just a heads up, though, for folks coming and going from Cape Breton today, you might run into some slowdowns on Highway 104 in Anakinish County. That's because there's going to be short 10-minute closures on Highway 104 near East Tracadie. That's right around exit 37 on the 104. So you might have to slow down and stop on the 104 near exit 37. There's going to be four of these short closures, about 10 minutes in time, and they're going to happen sometime between 8 a.m. and noon today. In the city, though, if you're wondering which bridge is the better option to Halifax right now, I would say that McKay is the bridge to take. Traffic flowing well in both directions on both bridges, but there is paving work happening on the approach to the McDonald's, so it's really hard to see the lane lines on Nantucket Avenue, which means I would take the McKay instead of the McDonald's right now, but both bridges are just fine. Of course, if you see anything that's not fine, you should probably let us know about it on the traffic line with a text or voicemail. 902-222-3802.
1: All right. Thanks, Matt. Well, John Hancock is back with us with sports. John, bad night for my Blue Jays.
3: Yeah, 7-2 Houston. It was close for a while, 2-2 in the fifth. Toronto not only lost the game, they lost their starting pitcher, Trey Savage, before the third inning even started. Manager John Schneider on that.
4: Felt like a little pinch in his left knee on the first couple warm-up pitches there in the third. And I asked him if it was, did he feel it covering first or anything? No, it was kind of weird. It's just a pinching sensation where he couldn't really stabilize. Nothing beforehand, but yeah, kind of cut us all off guard. Not taking any chances, so he's going to get an MRI tomorrow and see where we're at.
3: Newcomer Jameson Taillon will make his Blue Jays debut in Game 3 this afternoon. Talked about his Canadian roots.
5: My parents met at the University of Toronto. My mom is from downtown Toronto. My dad's from a small town, St. Andrews. My grandma was a refugee of World War II out of Hungary, and Canada welcomed her with open arms, so Canada means a lot to us. I've gotten to represent Canada in the WBC twice, which was a huge honor and a blast. I'm looking forward to the opportunity representing Canada in the city of Toronto. I know they love baseball. I've gotten to play there a bunch, and it's a great atmosphere and vibe.
3: Blue Jays picked up Taillon from the Chicago Cubs at the trade deadline.
1: In the WNBA, Toronto Tempo lost their seventh straight game.
3: Yeah, they're struggling. 92-82, Golden State Valkyries winning the game. Tempo head coach Sandy Brundello.
6: I think that's pretty easy. Look at the stats, turnovers and offensive rebounds. I think some possessions, we had good possessions and didn't finish the play with the block out. We did a lot of good things. Defensively, I thought that was one of our, you know, better games, but we didn't finish plays. And These teams are too good at the top if you don't finish plays.
3: Temple's record drops to 10-20. They play their next game Thursday against the Fire in Chicago.
1: It was a tough day for Canadians at the National Bank Open in Montreal and Toronto.
3: It's a real downer sportscast,
1: yeah,
3: isn't it?
1: Yeah, geez, everybody's having a rough one.
3: Denis Shapovalov had to pull out ankle injury at the men's tournament in Montreal. Duncan Chan of Markham lost in a third set tiebreaker. Liam Draxel of Newmarket lost his first round match in three sets. And Montreal's Gabriel Diallo had to withdraw with a leg injury. He talked about that.
7: I was dealing with a bit of pain in my left leg. Felt like it was getting just a bit worse and worse, but still extremely manageable. And then on the second to last serve, I, you know, felt something in my leg that I've never felt. I'm not going to go into detail, but it's frustrating, but I'm going to do some tests and hopefully have some answers.
3: At the Women's Open in Toronto, Torontoni and Catherine Sebov lost in straight sets to Ukraine's Marta Kotsyuk, but she was happy to play in front of the home crowd.
8: It was really fun to play on home soil and to play in front of my people. I just really enjoyed the atmosphere.

0: here. It's what I was born to do, and I definitely really appreciated the opportunity, and I'm really, really glad I had a couple matches on center court, and I'm sure there will be many more to come. I spent so many years here, so many hours. Without this place, I wouldn't have became the player that I did, and very happy to play here.
1: So with all that heat out there, there's still a hockey going on in Edmonton. The under 18 Hlinka Gretzky Cup, Canada won their second straight 6-1 over Slovakia. They'll play Sweden today.
2: All right. We'll end on a good note. Thanks so much, John.
1: Bye-bye.
2: That is John Hancock with sports. 20 minutes now before the top of the clock. Provincial premiers are asking Ottawa for clarity on the future of the RCMP's everyday policing. They want the federal government to start negotiations as soon as possible to address issues such as increasing costs and staffing shortages. There are currently 8 provinces, 3 territories, and some 150 municipalities that have contracts with Ottawa to use the RCMP for local policing, and they're all set to expire in 2032. That, of course, includes Nova Scotia. Christian Loyprecht joins us now with his thoughts. He's a professor at the Royal Military College and Queen's University and a senior fellow at the MacDonald Laurier Institute. Good morning, Professor.
3: Good morning, Caroline.
2: Can you tell us how the RCMP operates within Canada, specifically when it comes to contract policing?
3: So the RCMP effectively has 4 different tiers of services, or 4 different types of services. So there's federal policing, which is sort of your national security investigations, firearms. It does national policing, which is, for instance, protective services to politicians and to diplomats. It provides services, indigenous policing to a host of indigenous communities. And it provides contract policing in 8 provinces and about 150 urban communities. And much of those provinces where it provides those services, it does so in the rural areas of those provinces. So that is about 15% or so of the Canadian population that is covered by those services. And it does so under an arrangement where the provinces pay about 70 cents on the dollar, some communities pay a little bit more for the services that are being provided. And in Nova Scotia, then it creates the curiosity of different, effectively, arrangements for policing, where you have 2 full urban police forces in Halifax and in Sydney. You have some about 6 smaller police services in the province, and then you have the rest of the province covered effectively by a federal policing agency, that is to say the RCMP, providing services under this provincial contract.
2: What are some of the advantages and disadvantages in having RCMP as the local police here in Nova Scotia?
3: Well, so many of these are communities that would not be able to afford their own police services. And so that is one of the reasons the RCMP was stood up. It dates back to sort of the 19th century as a way of ensuring that the rule of law would be applied and would be applied equally across this very large country, including in areas where there was relatively little presence by the federal government. And so it makes sure that we do have a sustainable form of providing police services. The challenge that it provides is that those communities have relatively little control over the services they provide. For instance, unlike Halifax, there's no police services board that provides a strategic plan, that's able to hire a chief, for instance, for the police force, that is able to have control of the budget, where those communities are often sort of simply presented with a bill. They often have very little insight into sort of the transparency of the staffing model that's being provided. They often have concerns that the way policing is provided is not particularly well adapted to local needs, values, and expectations. And of course, the RCMP significantly has long-term staffing challenges in and of its own. And so those staffing challenges then spill over onto those local communities.
2: The province's justice minister announced last week that he has confidence in the RCMP and believes they need more resources. So the province plans to spend $16 million to hire 25 more police officers. Is that the right direction to go in, do you think?
3: Well, certainly if you read the Mass Casualty Commission, it revealed a number of challenges, in particular with regards to Nova Scotia when it comes to the provision of policing services, including the challenges that smaller communities, for instance, have in terms of simple things such as having communications. So if you go to Ontario,

0: Quebec, every police force, because provincial policing is fully under provincial purview. There's a common communication standard. There's a common document standard for investigation. There's a common standard, for instance, for the way forces train for active shooter incidents, the way they are equipped for these incidents in terms of bulletproof vests, in terms of long arms in their vehicles and so forth. Inherently, when you have this asymmetric form of policing where you have policing provided by different entities, some of which are under federal purview and some of which are not as well resourced as, for instance, the larger municipal forces, it creates these asymmetries that came to the fore during the Portapique shooting. And I think Nova Scotia in particular effectively has had a quasi outside peer review of its policing system that revealed a number of vulnerabilities and inequities when it comes to policing in Nova Scotia. I think the challenge is that if you look at the fiscal situation of all three Atlantic provinces, they are facing a challenge of that service delivery under the current fiscal model is simply not sustainable. A province already can't pay for all the services it really needs to. Police then have to pick up more of the slack of the services the provinces can provide, and that policing ultimately has these asymmetries worked into it where I think a little bit more money and more officers in and of itself can fix the service delivery quantity and quality challenges that policing is facing. And so I think what ultimately Atlantic Canada needs are economies of scale, and these can only be achieved if all three provinces get together and have a common police agency that looks after everything from recruiting to payment to promotion of those officers, and local police then are able to lease their officers back. That seems to me the only viable way forward, and I hope that the contract policing negotiations open the door for different types of models to provide that important service to local communities.
1: Do you think it's realistic to set up an Atlantic or, say, maritime police sector or force?
0: So a maritime one is probably not, insofar as Newfoundland has its own very particular challenges related to the Royal Newfoundland Constabulary. But given that the asymmetries between local and contract policing and the fiscal challenges, as well as the stagnant property tax situation for most communities, are very consistent across the three Atlantic provinces, my sense is that cooperation among those three provinces is probably the only way forward. It also provides an opportunity for all three provinces to innovate their own service delivery model and to go to the federal government and to work out a more sustainable funding arrangement with the federal government. Because I think one of the reasons the federal government is reticent to get out of contract policing is precisely because of the maritimes, because it's not clear how future services would be provided. And yet we know, whether we look, for instance, at Moncton in terms of the shootings, or we look at the Mass Casualty Commission, that simply going on the way we have been is probably not a sustainable way forward in terms of providing the meeting the expectations of local communities while providing a reasonably standardized level of service across all three provinces.
1: Well, thank you for your thoughts. We have to leave it there, but I appreciate your time.
0: It's been my pleasure. Thank you.
1: Christian Leuprecht is a professor at the Royal Military College in Queen's University and a senior fellow at the MacDonald Laurier Institute.
2: Well, let's go straight to our weather headline. We have a yellow warning for heat on the mainland today. Cape Breton not included in the warning, but it's certainly going to be hot there as well. So just make sure you take all your hot weather precautions today. And looking at Trevor Adams' forecast, we can expect sunny skies. We have sunny skies. Westerly winds are going to be 20 gusting to 40 on the mainland, but more northwesterly at 30 gusting to 50 in Cape Breton. And today's high, 32 degrees, more like 37 with the humidex, just a few degrees cooler in Cape Breton, so hot there as well. Right now with 21 degrees in Goose Cove, 21 degrees in Pugwash, and 20 degrees in Herring Cove. As for traffic, traffic has been pretty quiet so far this morning, but we do have a collision on the board.

0: And of course, if you see anything happening anywhere in traffic, you can always send us a text or voicemail. 902-222-3802.
1: 10 minutes now before 8 o'clock, and a strange creature has been watching over travelers for years from her place in Miller Lake, Fall River. Her name is Emily, and she's the dragon you see peering out at you from the water as you drive toward the Halifax Airport on Highway 102. Emily's not the first dragon to appear on that lake, and now she has company. Greg Ward is the caretaker of the Miller Lake Dragon, and he spoke with our colleague, Karsten Knox.
2: When I moved here in 89, whenever I was driving by the airport or going up to the airport, I would always look over and see this dragon thing. It's just a local phenomenon, but it's always been there since I've been here, and it's been over 30 years now, yes.
3: Yeah, and did it started as just a log in the lake?
2: Yeah, my understanding is when they put the twinned highway, the 102, because the old Highway 2 just ran around down by the lakes or lower, Lake Williams and Lake Fletcher. So when they put the big highway in, there was a lot of construction. And then at the same time, they essentially had to destroy the falls in Fall River. So there actually was falls in Fall River. And when they did that, they put a dam in and turned Miller Lake into a hydro-producing lake. So there's a little dam on it. And when they did that, it caused the water to back way up into the back end of the lake. And a lot of the woods and things that were back there just started floating around the lake. And one of them was a stick. And that stick stuck out of the lake and it sort of resembled the head of a dragon. So someone got the bright idea and put some paint on it, and it became the Miller Lake Dragon. And that's how it started. So I think that was probably in the late 50s, early 60s, something like that, when all that happened.
3: And the dragon has had many forms, or there have been many dragons since then, I understand.
2: So the original one was Stick. The second one was Mortimer. Yeah, I think there's only been three.
3: Okay. What was Mortimer?
2: That was another man-made, woman-made sort of cartoonish dragon. It was made by of Emily. Krista Snow made that, and her sister made the original Mortimer. Because the original stick that was coming out of the lake, someone was going to a stag party for a groom to be, and decided to be really cute to present him with the head of the dragon. So they cut the head off the original stick, and that was the end of that. Never seen again.
3: So someone decided to replace it.
2: Yes, Gordon Snow, who was a well-known Fall River guy and who actually was the regional councillor for this area for quite a few years. And after him, his daughter Krista became councillor. But Gordon took it upon himself to put something out there, and his daughter made Mortimer, and they stuck him out there, and he got stolen, or he flew away. And then so Krista decided she's going to make one, and that's the one you see out in the lake now, Emily.
3: And how long has Emily been out there?
2: Time flies. I'm guessing probably 35 years now.
3: And when you got a place on the lake, did you then take on the care of Emily?
2: That just sort of fell in our lap through a series of things. There was a guy on the lake. His name was John Stewart. And he ran a company called New Wave. He was good friends with Krista over the years, and he used to take it in and out of the lake. And then whatever, 8 or 9 years ago, we were all taking our boats off the lake, and I noticed Emily was still out there. So I called John, and he said, can you take it off the lake? And I said, yeah. So I did, and then I just sort of ended up with the job. Basically, I put her in and out of the lake with help.
3: So can you talk about what's involved in pulling her out and putting her back?
2: We've gone through many different ways. Basically, we were essentially just throwing her in and letting her lay on her sort of on her side and trying to get her up out of the water as much. And then I had the bright idea over the winter of putting her on floats. So right now she's standing fully out of the water on a float, which we drag out with our pontoon boat.
3: Okay. And what is Emily made of?
2: I would say originally she was a piece of plastic pipe, like big commercial grade, probably 12, 14 inch, something like that. But then fiberglass for the head and basically paint. Yeah, that's pretty much it.
3: And do you feel a responsibility to the public for you know, putting Emily out there? Because, I mean, I know a lot of people consider Emily quite a landmark.
2: Well, actually, I do. You know, it's sort of a, not a huge

0: huge honor, but it is an honor, obviously, to be responsible, because everyone sort of has a story about Emily. They seem to, you know, if you grew up here, you've noticed that for your entire life, going by there and, oh, there's Emily. But yeah, no, it's nice to be able to put her out and dress her up and put her on, put some lipstick on her and figure out there's people look for it. And she has a little boyfriend out there now, Dylan, which a sculptor put out about 3 years ago. So they sort of look at each other longingly.
1: Right. There's a second creature out there.
0: Yeah. A fellow by the name of John Robidoux just decided to make a sculpture, and he called it Dylan, D-I-L-L-O-N. And it's a beautiful sculpture of it actually looks like a very fierce dragon as opposed to Emily, who's a little bit more cartoonish.
1: It's nice that Emily has some company.
0: Yeah, exactly.
1: You mentioned that a lot of people seem to have stories around Emily. Have you heard from the public? Have you heard from people about Emily? What have you heard, I guess?
0: Well, my wife, Colleen, runs a webpage for Emily, and there's quite a few people that comment on that webpage. So we're always hearing something. Whenever we post pictures and that, there's... Locally, it's been a big deal, like going way back into the 80s and that. Gordon Snow used to always have a huge Christmas celebration, put up all these decorations up at his house on Windsor Junction Road. And one of the things they did was they always put Emily into like a little special display where she was in a hot tub. And people remember that. I mean, we're going back way back 30, 40 years ago, but they always remember Emily in the hot tub at Christmas time. So she spent summers on the lake and winter times in the hot tub. So not a bad life for a dragon.
2: Not a bad life at all. Greg Ward takes care of Emily, the Miller Lake dragon. He was speaking there with the CBC's Karsten Knox. Time now to check in with Gareth Hampshire in the newsroom. Hi, Gareth.
3: Hi, Carolyn. The 82-year-old man who was reported missing in New Glasgow has been found safe. Police confirmed he was found in the area of Pioneer Trail and has been taken to Aberdeen Hospital. And coming up at 8:30, one of the driving creative forces behind Nova Scotian Crystal has reemerged 5 years after it closed. Brian Teeby's back, embracing new glass designs with a new company that he founded with his wife. The CBC's David Irish has been to his studio, and he has a report coming up in the news.
4: Thanks, Gareth. Just checking in on traffic. And yesterday I mentioned extensive road work starting up on Bears Road. Like, crews are going to be working on Bears Road for 2 years. Extensive. We even have a story on our CBC Nova Scotia website about it. And right now, backups on the 102 inbound approaching Bears Road. So for most of this project, the section of Bears Road between Connaught and Windsor will be open to outbound traffic only. Inbound traffic will have to follow marked detours, and there could be closures as well. So we'll let you know when those happen. But right now, we do have some backups on the 102 inbound as you approach Bears Road related to that new road work. So just make sure you follow any detour signs in the area. And of course, if you see any issues in traffic that we're not seeing, we haven't mentioned, you can always reach out on the traffic line. Let us know what you see at 902-222-3802. As for weather, super hot out there today. We do have a yellow warning for heat on the mainland. Cape Breton not included in that, but certainly going to be hot in Cape Breton as well today. Trevor's forecast calling for sunny skies. Westerly winds are going to be 20, gusting to 40 on the mainland, but northwesterly winds are going to be 30, gusting to 50 in Cape Breton. And today's high on the mainland, about 32 degrees, more like 37 with the Humidex, and just a few degrees cooler in Cape Breton, so hot in the entire province today.
2: All right, thanks, Matt. Well, coming up after the news, a distorted picture of history. Some Nova Scotia historical societies are embracing AI, but not everybody is on board. We'll bring you more on that story. And then, could we be any more nostalgic? A cafe in Sydney has a new space, and if you're a big fan of a certain 90s sitcom, you're sure to love it. 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
5: 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The CBC News is next. Coming up in half an hour, it's The Current.
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0: It is Wednesday, August 5th. Still to come, why some Nova Scotia historical societies are using AI to promote their work and why it's proving controversial. And we hear about a place where you can take your lobster. That is, if you're a fan of a certain 90s sitcom and you're in the Sydney area.
1: It's called the Friends Room. But the room itself is all set up just like, you know, the show Friends set.

0: And Matt Brand is here with a look at weather and traffic. Good morning, Matt.
1: Good morning, Carolyn. And we do have a yellow warning for heat on the mainland today. Cape Breton not included in that warning, but certainly going to be hot in the entire province. So that's our weather headline. Make sure you stay hydrated today and take all the other hot day precautions. And looking at Trevor's forecast for today, we can expect sunny skies, westerly winds at 20 gusting to 40 on the mainland, but northwesterly winds are going to be 30 gusting to 50 in Cape Breton today. And today's high on the mainland, 32 degrees, almost 40 when you factor in the humidex. Will be a few degrees cooler in Cape Breton, but as I just said, hot in the entire province. As for traffic, our usual trouble spots looking just fine at the moment, but we do have some collisions to report. In Brookfield, a collision just off Highway 102 at exit 12. So if you're taking the 102 northbound to exit 12 in Brookfield, that collision right at the end of that ramp. In the city, there's a collision on Larry UTech, not far from Kearney Lake Road, and that's causing backups in both directions on Larry UTech right now. Even Kearney Lake Road headed towards Larry UTech, starting to see some backups there as well. And on Highway 118 inbound, outbound, the 118 outbound, seeing slowdowns right around exit 12. That's the Dartmouth Crossing exit. I'm not sure why it's slow there. So if you know what's causing those slowdowns on the 118, or if you see any other issues in traffic, you can always send us a text or voicemail. 902-222-3802.
0: And Gareth Hampshire is in the newsroom this morning. Hi, Gareth.
2: Hi, Carolyn. And our next newscast, the Nova Scotia government and a company that provides care for vulnerable people are involved in a pair of lawsuits. The province is alleging Specialized Support Services of Nova Scotia overbilled for its services. A counterclaim says there's no foundation to that. And Shayna Luck has all the latest on that story. And David Irish takes us inside the new studio of glassworker Brian Teeby, just outside Lunenburg. He's coming up with new designs at his new company a few years after Nova Scotian Crystal closed during the pandemic. All the details are coming up at 8:30.
0: Thanks, Gareth. Well, heritage advocates in Nova Scotia are debating the use of artificial intelligence to promote local historic sites and tourist attractions. Some say it's a handy tool for smaller volunteer-run organizations, while others question the ethics and the accuracy of AI. Steve Skaft is a writer and photographer from Bridgetown. He's been sharing examples of inaccurate AI posts by historical groups on his social media. Steve spoke with the CBC's Juliana Grillo.
3: Over the last 6 months, I made a number of different posts, screenshots from various museums or historical societies or tourism groups, or basically any group that post anything history related, because a lot of my work ends up being history related. And I am trying to break down AI generated imagery that is factually wrong, because I want people to be aware of the fact that there's a lot of misinformation that happens when people who don't know every detail about what they're creating are putting out information like this.
4: You think this is having an impact on how they view their own history?
3: I think it definitely can. And I think a lot of these mistakes come from a misplaced trust in what AI is doing. Like the people who see the post, they don't understand always that when you create something from scratch, you know the information. Like if I was going to write about some place that I discovered in the woods or in nature and maybe an old abandoned cemetery, I know the information. I take the photos and then I build

0: the post I'm going to make or what I'm going to write in one of my books. And that compiled information comes out of my knowledge on the subject. Whereas with the AI, it pumps out something that could be full of errors, and then you have to proofread it and work your way back down. And you might not realize all of the tiny errors and mistakes it makes. Like the other day, there was a post from a memorial for a shipwreck in Digby County. And when I saw that, it on the surface looks competent. So you would think, oh, that's something an artist created from the ground up. But instead, it only looks competent from the big picture. You look closer, and there's the inscription on the stone is full of mistakes, and you know it's facing the wrong way than it is in real life. And there's a coastline across the way when it should be open water, and all those little details. So it gives people a very poor impression. And if any of these images get added into a long-term historical record, and somebody like me decades later finds them, they would look at the hints of landscape, and they would be trying to go tracking it down somewhere that doesn't exist. So I think it has a potential to really skew people's perspective on reality.
1: Photographer and author Steve Skaft. He was speaking with the CBC's Juliana Grillo. They were talking about the inaccurate use of AI by historical societies and tourism groups. On Briar Island, Christina Inrig is a board member for the Joshua Slocum Society. She says she's been using AI to help spread the word about the society's work, but has been doing so carefully.
2: I mean, it's one of the ways that we help promote the organization. So it is definitely not the only way that we promote Joshua Slocum, but it is one way that we use as a tool to create images in the sense of poster images that then can be used online. But it's not the only way. We also use archives. And so sometimes we'll have a post about an original photograph and provide the original photograph. And then a few days later, we might have an image that is an AI-generated description of some content that I've either written or had help writing about some piece of information. So we use it in a lot of different ways, and it's all about how you use a tool and how you're cross-referencing and checking a tool before something gets posted.
3: What are some of the guardrails that you guys have when using AI?
2: Yeah, well, I think it's important to know that there are really great tools and systems in place in Canada to help support you. For example, there's the Canadian Centre for Nonprofit Digital Resilience, and that's a resource that I've used to help look at some of the standards and practices. And so I think as nonprofits and small organizations, even though we may not have staff, we still have a responsibility to look at how AI is being used and to use it responsibly.
3: Why do you think AI is a good tool to do something like signs versus doing signs like the manual way?
2: Well, if I'm creating a sign, for example, in the Slocum Boot Shop, we have a little corner that has a cobbler section, and I created a sign in AI that says Cobbler Corner. So that's an example of how using an AI to generate a simple sign can then be printed and used in the space. And frankly, when it's something that we do want to use a graphic designer for, we use a graphic designer. So we were criticized in the past about using AI, and it was pretty funny because at the time we had only raised $115 to the Joshua Slocum Society, and $100 of that money had gone to a graphic designer to create a map for us of Briar Island that we then used to have a Slocum map. So it's interesting that we would be criticized for using AI. Meanwhile, when we wanted to have a graphic designer come in and we had some funds, we did direct them to support that work.
3: I was able to speak with a resident who was saying, you know, as someone who is a photographer and who takes photos, sometimes I see representations of real life places that AI might change in some ways, and then it's not as accurate. What does your organization do to kind of preserve that accuracy?
2: Yeah, that's for sure something you have to be careful of. And certainly in the times when I've used AI to generate an image like that, I've been very careful to go back and forth to ensure accuracy whenever possible. And when there is an image that I can use that is a real, true image, I would generally want to use that image as well. And often I will take

0: an AI-generated frame for an image, and I will go bring it into a graphic design program and take the real image and put it in there. An example of that was when I made a poster for our board members. We had, at the time, 5 board members of the organization. Now we have 7. And when I tried to generate the board member poster in AI, it kept modifying the face and shape to the extent where some of the board members were not recognizable, and I wasn't comfortable posting that. And so I took that framing where the title was listed and the circles where their pictures would go, and I moved it into a graphic designer and used the true photos and had someone with graphic design experience help me to do that. So I'm very careful to be able to choose when it's appropriate to use AI and when it's not.
1: Christina Inrig is with the Joshua Slocum Society on Briar Island. To read Juliana Grillo's full story on how historical societies and other nonprofits are using AI, you can visit our website. Look up the CBC Nova Scotia page.
2: Well, let's start in traffic. A caller is reporting poor signage in Enfield right now. They say there's roadwork happening on Highway 2 in Enfield area, but they had to get back on Highway 102 just to get back to Enfield. They say traffic there on Highway 2 is also very backed up right now, and they're attributing some of these slowdowns to poor signage. The good news there, though, that's an overnight closure, so that work should be wrapped up by 9 a.m., but maybe a little waiting on the Highway 2 in Enfield until then. In the city, there was a collision on Larry Utech, not far from Kearney Lake. That's causing backups in both directions on Larry Utech and backups on Kearney Lake if you're headed towards Larry Utech as well. So expect delays there. Try to avoid that if you can. And of course, if you see anything else happening in traffic, you can always send us a text or voicemail, 902-222-3802. As for our weather, we do have a yellow warning for heat on the mainland today. Cape Breton not included in that warning, but, you know, it's going to be hot in the whole province today. It's already kind of hot. 21 in Eskasoni, 19 in Bear River, and 22 in Chibucktook. And Trevor will have more on the weather coming up after the 8:30 news.
1: Well, it's time to pivot into something a little bit different. A cafe in downtown Sydney now has a new friendly space for customers craving a little nostalgia with their coffee, although no English trifle on the menu just yet. The CBC's Brittany Wenzel stopped by last week for the launch.

0: Hi, my name is Craig Boudreau, and I'm the owner of Two Friends Cafe. So we have a room. As it turned out, the cafe has been a huge success, and quite often we're running out of room, but we also wanted to do something a little special for the folks in the CBRM. So we created an extension of the cafe. It's called the Friends Room. But the room itself is all set up just like the Friends, the show Friends set. And people seem to be just loving it so far, Brittany.
1: We're sitting in this area that kind of looks like the cafe that they hang out in. And then you've got the purple walls over there that looks like, I think, Rachel's apartment, right?
0: Yep. We got a little mismatch of everything. We got the brick wall, and we got the nice Central Perk signs and all sorts of pictures. And we got Smelly Cat over there. And, all kinds of great Instagrammable possibilities in here for sure.
2: Here we go. Pivot. Pivot. Pivot.
0: Yeah, I think it was everybody in my vintage, I think it was everybody's fantasy to live in an apartment with a bunch of great friends and so on and so forth. But yeah, I watched it religiously.
1: Who's your favorite friend?
0: Chandler. Broke my heart when he passed. Yeah. Love him.
3: I'm not great at the advice. Can I interest you in a sarcastic comment?
4: Hi, my name is Hannah McIntosh.
1: Hannah, how big of a Friends fan are you?
4: I grew up watching it with my older sisters. Love it, seen every season. Yeah.
1: Who's your favorite friend?
4: I have to say Monica.
1: Yeah?
4: Yes, yeah.
1: Why Monica?
4: I just love her energy. Her and Chandler are my favorite. I'd love to be a clean freak kind of like her sometimes, so yeah.
5: I straightened out your shower curtain so you won't get mildew. What? To me, that's nice.
1: And what do you think of the space?
4: It's super cute, super cozy, definitely reminds you of Central Perk. It's definitely a spot that you'd want to come hang out in and just like have a quick catch up, and yeah.
1: Does this make you want to go home and binge Friends now?
4: Yes, 100%. Definitely have to come get my blueberry iced chai and then go home and watch Friends.
6: Hi, my name is Katie McIntosh.
1: And Katie, your sister's with Hannah?
6: Yes, Hannah is my youngest.

0: sister, and the three of us definitely have all watched Friends together many a times.
1: Who's your favorite friend?
0: I think I have to say Phoebe.
1: Why Phoebe?
0: I love her style and her energy, and Smelly Cat will stay with me for my whole life.
2: Smelly Cat.

0: So there is a portrait of Smelly Cat, it appears, on the wall here. What do you think of the space?
1: You know what? I think that's exactly what Smelly Cat would look like. Just very sure of himself and just owning his smelliness. I think this is super, super cute. I actually live in Halifax, and I would love to see something like this, just cozy to come hang out and a little off the main area there, so you have a little more privacy to catch up with people. But yeah, it's super cute, and all the art is amazing.
2: Look at me! I'm Chandler! Could I be wearing any more clothes?
3: Hi there, my name is Jolene Vasello. I'm on vacation, and I was running around today, and I am a huge supporter of Two Friends Cafe, so I was excited to come check out the new Friends Room, and it is amazing. So I'm just taking my time, having a snack and a coffee.
0: And were you a Friends fan back in the day?
3: I was, actually. I would not be able to rhyme off, you know, certain episodes, but it definitely was one of those, you know, go-tos during high school and, of course, reruns as I got older. And I definitely loved Ross and Rachel. Who didn't?
0: Are they your favorite friends?
3: Well, I'd say Phoebe was probably my favorite friend.
4: Oh, look, there's Monica and Chandler. Hey! Hey, you guys! Hey!
5: There's people already asking, hey, can we rent this for little events? And absolutely. But aside from that, like, unless there's a special event going on in here, it's just wide open. Anybody, you know, come in and sit down. You can play games. There's games here somewhere. And you can take your food in here and eat and just relax. Yeah, it's just more space. Pretty space. The only other thing I'm thinking about doing, and that's depending on if we can make enough space, is I want it to change the next room into a Seinfeld theme. So we'll see as we get more room.
0: There's a real 90s feel happening here.
5: Oh, you know, it was a good time. Yeah. It was a good time in life.
6: We were on a break!
0: The big question is, were they on a break?
3: It's really hard to say. I'm not really sure. I don't know.
1: No, Ross is one of the most toxic men in TV, in my opinion, to be honest.
7: No. No, they were not. No. Ridiculous.

0: Craig Boudreaux owns the Two Friends Cafe in downtown Sydney. He recently opened the Friends-themed room in the cafe. He and some customers at the cafe were speaking with Brittany Wenzel.
1: Hey, I'm Ali Hassan, host of CBC's Laugh Out Loud, and we will be back at the Cape Breton Comedy Festival this summer for a live recording. We'll be in Bedeck on Wednesday, August 19th, with some great comedians, including Chris Halliff, Luba Magnus, Nick Beaton, Dan Hendricken, Clifton Cremo, and from CBC's Because News, Gavin Crawford. 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
0: Lots of friend stuff happening there. Matt, are you in the zone of Smelly Cat?
2: Yeah, I'm worried we're going to be doing the Smelly Cat song for a couple days here because it's stuck in our head. But let's pivot to the weather. And we do have a yellow warning for heat on the mainland. Cape Breton not included in the warning, but more of a technicality. It's going to be hot in Cape Breton as well today. And looking at Trevor Adams' forecast, who is filling in for Tina this week? And today we can expect sunny skies, westerly winds 20, gusting to 40 kilometers per hour on the mainland. But northwesterly winds are going to be 30, gusting to 50 kilometers per hour in Cape Breton today. And our high today on the mainland, 32 degrees, more like 37 with the humidex. So just a few degrees cooler in Cape Breton today. No heat warning there, but as I mentioned, a technicality, it's going to be hot in the entire province. Right now, 21 degrees in southwest Margaree, 19 degrees in Kentville, and 22 degrees in downtown Halifax. So it's already getting pretty hot out there. As for traffic, just looking at the traffic map, seeing some slowdowns on the McKay Bridge to Halifax. Nothing serious, I don't think. This is just developing, but they're having

0: been any slowdowns on the McKay this morning. So if anyone knows what that is, you can always let us know with a shout out on the traffic line at 902-222-3802-830. 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
1: Here is the CBC News for Nova Scotia. Good morning. I'm Gareth Hampshire. The province of Nova Scotia and a company that provides care for vulnerable people are locked in a pair of dueling lawsuits. Millions of public dollars could be on the line. The CBC's Shayna Luck reports.
2: The lawsuit involves Specialized Support Services of Nova Scotia. That's a company the province has contracted to provide 24/7 supervision for children in government care and people with disabilities. The province filed a lawsuit against them in June. Last week, the company fired back with a claim of its own. The province says the company didn't maintain a required 2-to-1 staff-to-client ratio and overbilled for more workers than were present. The province says it hired external auditors to do a review, but the company refused to cooperate. It filed a countersuit, disputing the province's claims and seeking damages. The company says in rare cases during and after the pandemic, it was forced to go down to one staff member for one client. It denies the province lost out because of this. It also says it fully cooperated with the audit, but it alleges the audit was flawed and drew incorrect conclusions. The company claims the province incorrectly estimated overbilling at more than $18 million, and the conflict with the province put it out of business. None of the claims from either side have been tested in court. Shayna Luck, CBC News, Halifax.
1: A civilian-led team aimed at helping people in crisis while reducing calls to police is expanding. The Care or Crisis Assistance and Response Team launched in Dartmouth last year. The trauma-informed program is now available to anyone on the Halifax Peninsula. Care offers support for non-urgent calls, such as substance use or mental health issues, through calls to 211. Bamadele Bello is the city's alternative response manager.
3: If it is deemed that this call requires in-person support, then a mobile team will be dispatched. Otherwise, we have trained navigators in 211 that are also part of the care service and will provide over the phone support and resources as required.
1: Bello says the program is always looking for feedback and that anyone who's used the care program can share their experience through the city's website. The 82-year-old man who was reported missing in New Glasgow on Monday has been found safe. Police confirmed the man was located in the area of the Pioneer Trail in New Glasgow and has been taken to Aberdeen Hospital. One of the driving created forces behind Nova Scotian Crystal has reemerged 5 years after the Halifax institution closed its doors. The CBC's David Irish visited the glassworker at his new studio.
4: In a renovated two-car garage just outside Lunenburg, Brian Teeby stares into a glowing orange furnace, spinning the glass bowl he's shaping.
5: You know, some of the pieces I make, they're just purely from, you know, let's see what started at the start of the day. Let's make it from your heart kind of thing.
4: In the mid-90s, Teeby brought his skills to Nova Scotian Crystal, what had been Canada's only mouth-blown, hand-cut crystal producer. When COVID forced it to close for good in 2021, Teeby says it was a difficult time.
5: We've been coming in and out here, seeing each other, arguing with each other, laughing with each other, joking with each other, having fun times with each other. And now it's gone. Yeah, it was very, very tough.
4: Teeby and his wife Jean were forced to reset. They quietly opened Blue Carrig Glass last year, where he embraces new designs.
5: I'm hoping that you get to see a little bit of my past in what I do in the present. And it's definitely a lot more personal than it's every aspect of what I do.
4: Teeby says he's happy to have landed where he is as production ramps up.
5: I think it's going to be an exciting year.
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1: And that's our news to this hour.
0: Thank you, Gareth. Last check on traffic this morning. And Highway 2 in Enfield, there's overnight work happening there. Should be wrapped up by 9 a.m., so the next 30 minutes or so. But for the time being, expect pretty big delays in both directions on Highway 2 in Enfield. And just before the news, I mentioned some minor slowdowns on the McKay Bridge towards Halifax. Not seeing any issues there at the moment. Just a false alarm. So both the McKay and McDonald are issue-free in both directions, including Halifax bound.
7: All right, thanks, Matt. Well, Trevor Adams is filling in for Tina Simkin. Hello, Trevor.
8: Yes, Carolyn, good morning. So we've been talking about the fact that we do have that heat warning in effect for mainland Nova Scotia today, not for Cape Breton. However, I've been stressing the fact that it doesn't matter where you are in the province today, it is going to be hot.

0: and humid. So just keep that in mind. I've also want people to be aware that if you're spending time outside, well hydrated, covered up for the sun, and you know, stay in the shade, those kinds of things, if you're enjoying this kind of weather. If you have to work today, that's in, you're in air conditioned space, then good for you. That's all the better. In terms of the right now, still fairly breezy out of the west, about 20 kilometers an hour, some gusts beyond that. For highs today, we are looking at 29 to 32 degrees through mainland Nova Scotia. So that's inland areas. Cape Breton, a high of 27 for you. Lots of sunshine, wall-to-wall sunshine. The feels like temperatures, though, are going to be on the order of 34 to 37 degrees. 32 will be the feel like in Cape Breton. And at the coast, it will be cooler, 20 to 25 degrees if you're right at the water's edge. But it's still going to be humid for the day today. So just keep that in mind. Clear skies overnight, and we'll see the lows getting down to about 16 to 18 degrees. Generally clear skies, a little bit of cloudiness developing through the overnight, and some fog patches as well. The winds will become lighter, but it's still going to be a warm and humid night. So it's maybe one of those evenings you want to leave the windows open if you don't have air conditioning. And then for tomorrow, once again, we're looking at a mix of sun and cloud to mainly sunny skies. Temperatures yet again going to be into the upper 20s and low 30s. So 29 to about 32 degrees through mainland Nova Scotia, 28 for the high in Cape Breton. And those feels like temperatures, once again, 34 to 35 degrees with some cooler weather at the coast. And this trend is going to continue through the week. So we'll have to make sure, we'll keep an eye on the heat warnings for you, especially if they get extended up in towards Cape Breton. But other than that, it's still in the mid part of vacation season. So if this is the kind of weather that you're looking for, it's going to be with us for the next couple of days. And that's what's happening in the weather. Carolyn.
1: All right. Thank you, Trevor. And maybe it's a good day to curl up with a book. CBC Books is kicking off its fall book preview series covering the fiction, nonfiction, kids, poetry, and comics coming out from August to December. First up are the Canadian picture books for the younger set, and you can find those at CBC Books at cbc.ca/books. Thanks so much for tuning in today. I'm Carolyn Ray. Have a good one.

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3: 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Ted Lasso is back with a fourth season. This time, Ted is taking on his biggest challenge yet, coaching women's football. Will this season recapture the magic of the series? The group chat weighs in.
0: 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The CBC News is next. Coming up in an hour, it's Q.
4: The violinist Vijay Gupta seemed destined for greatness from an early age. He performed at Carnegie Hall at 8 years old, studied at Juilliard and Yale. But behind that success, he was struggling with anxiety, addiction, and burnout. He's here to tell us his story.
5: This is CBC News. It's 9 o'clock. Good morning, I'm Gareth Hampshire. Here is the news for Nova Scotia. We begin in British Columbia. After a day of relative calm, officials are assessing fire damage, and so far it does not look good.

0: Hundreds of properties have been destroyed by wildfires. The CBC's Caroline Bargoot has the latest.
1: Basically, I grabbed my marriage license, I grabbed a few odds and ends and some mementos, and I was out of there.
2: When Arlene Jerva saw wildfires moving towards her home on the main Okanagan Indian Reserve, she knew it was time to go. She later saw a video posted on social media of her home burned to the ground, one of about 230 properties destroyed by the Bradley Creek fire.
1: It's very, very difficult. We're trying to just stay as positive as we can.
2: The Pear Lake wildfire burning near the village of Clinton, northwest of Kamloops, has destroyed about 120 properties, and damage assessments are still being done. BC's Forestry Minister Ravi Parmar says this has been a difficult fire season, and it's just getting started.
3: August and September are often the most active period for wildfire in our province. We know the BC Wildfire Service almost certainly has several weeks of high-intensity work left before the wildfire season has settled.
2: He says British Columbians in fire-prone areas should stay up to date and pack a bag just in case they too will have to leave. Caroline Bargoot, CBC News, Vernon, BC.
0: A new report from Farm Credit Canada is exploring how to use artificial intelligence in agriculture. And in Newfoundland and Labrador, some farmers are getting on board. Max Bacco reports.
4: Farmers are paying more for almost everything, including feed, fertilizer, and fuel to run their operations. So for people like Scott Neary, who runs an indoor farm in St. John's, technology is a lifeline.
5: So if we're not finding ways to not only increase our own competitiveness, but also stay competitive, then I think that's going to be a big problem for food security. So I think that's why it's so important for people not only to want to adopt AI, but for them to almost need to adopt AI.
4: Kelly Bronson, an agriculture and AI expert at the University of Ottawa, says artificial intelligence won't solve that fundamental problem in the food system.
6: We have tried and true methods for generating food, more local and community-based food security in ways that don't harm the environment.
4: Max Bacco, CBC News, St. John's.
0: The use of artificial intelligence in marketing materials is creating a debate among heritage advocates in Nova Scotia. Some see it as a useful tool when promoting tourist attractions, while others are questioning the ethics. The CBC's Juliana Griot has that story.
7: Christina Enrig uses generative AI to make some social media posts. She is a board member for the Joshua Slocum Society in Bryer Island.
8: And it's all about how you use a tool and how you're cross-referencing and checking a tool before something gets posted. And I can guarantee that we spend a lot of time making sure that that the work is done properly and adhering to guidelines in terms of appropriate use of AI.
7: She says this is helpful for small, volunteer-run organizations. But not everyone is convinced. Jay Lalonde is the curator at the Not Ruland House Museum in Lunenburg.
9: Often you really do have to go to these handwritten records, you know, that can be difficult to find, to sort of write your story and find your information. And for an AI that's scraping the web, you know, and records that are available online, very often they will not find a lot of this information.
7: He says AI often creates places, stories, or people that don't exist. Both agree that careful consideration needs to be in place to ensure the accuracy of what they post online, especially when it pertains to the history of the province. Juliana Grillo, CBC News, Halifax.
0: The FIFA president Gianni Infantino has called a senior leaders meeting of soccer's world governing body in Mexico. It comes after his scrapped plan to sell stakes in the World Cup. And that is the news to this hour. From the CBC in Nova Scotia.
10: I'm CBC meteorologist Trevor Adams with this weather update. We do have a heat warning in effect for mainland Nova Scotia today. It's going to be hot and humid. We'll see highs of 29 to 32 degrees, feeling more like in the mid to upper 30s. At the coast, it will be cooler. The UV will be 9, which is very high. Overnight, generally clear skies, a few fog patches developing, and we'll see lows of 16 to 18 degrees. And then for tomorrow, it's a mix of sun and cloud to mainly sunny skies. Once again, temperatures around 29 to 33 degrees, feeling more like in the mid to upper 30s.
11: I'm Lauren McGuinness, and this is The Current.
12: Good evening. One last time for CTV National News.
11: His was one of the most recognizable voices on Canadian television. Broadcast legend Lloyd Robertson has died. From his roots at CJCS in Stratford, Ontario,

It's 9:13, 23 degrees in Sydney, Halifax and Wolfville, 22 in Amherst and 19 in Yarmouth. I'm Gareth Hampshire with a Nova Scotia News Update. Good morning. The Nova Scotia government and a company that provides care for vulnerable children and adults are involved in a lawsuit

human turns into an animal and vice versa, where it's in underwater or in some other worlds. And that was his world. And that's why he was so brilliant to try and to represent that world for us to try and understand.

0: dog and he shoots Bannock from his hands, right?
1: Yeah, it was, there was a group of people that were at the film school. We all got to write the script. And, you know, he came, you know, indigenous native superhero, you know, shoot Bannock from his hands, you know, and, you know,

0: Savannah Jade with Kiss My Glass. Savannah will be performing at the Boots and Hearts Festival this weekend, along with The Chicks, Rascal Flatts, and many other performers. You can find tickets online. And that is it for Q today. Tomorrow on the show, if I ask you to name some of your favorite Canadian R&B musicians, you probably have a pretty good list to choose from. Daniel Caesar, Justin Bieber, The Weeknd. Well, before any of these guys made it big on the world stage, there was one artist in the early 2000s paving the way for Canadian R&B, and his name is Glenn Lewis. Tomorrow, Glenn will bring you on a journey of Canadian R&B history. He'll tell you what it was like rubbing shoulders with Aaliyah and Boyz II Men and Stevie Wonder. And you'll hear music from his first album in 10 years. You do not want to miss this one. I'm Garby Bailey, sitting in for Tom Power. Catch you next time.
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4: I'm Emil Niazi, sitting in for Elamine Abdel-Mahmoud. Ted Lasso is back with a fourth season. This time, Ted is taking on his biggest challenge yet, coaching women's football. Will this season recapture the magic of the series? The group chat weighs in.
5: This is CBC News. It's 11 o'clock. Good morning, I'm Gareth Hampshire. Here is the news for Nova Scotia. The Cape Breton Regional Municipality has issued a boiled water advisory for Louisbourg after what's being described as a major water main break. The advisory affects water utility customers in the town of Louisbourg, and people in the area are advised to bring water to a rolling boil for at least 1 minute. Some residents could also experience low or no water pressure while crews work on repairs. The advisory does not apply to residents on private wells. RCMP in Pictou County are investigating an incident of graffiti on Highway 104 in Broadway that police say was racist and hate-motivated. In a news release, police say they got a report last week graffiti had been spray-painted on the surface of the highway. Police say a man driving a white 2008 Chevrolet Express cargo van was seen near the area. A construction crew working in the area painted over the graffiti. In Ukraine, a deadly wave of strikes is exposing a gap on the country's air defenses, with Russian missiles raining down on Kyiv virtually unchallenged overnight. As Julia Chapman tells us, the Ukrainians say they're critically low on the weapons needed to counter them.
6: The attack began shortly after midnight.

0: night in Kyiv. At a warehouse outside the capital, firefighters work to put out a blaze. President Volodymyr Zelensky says Russian strikes hit a construction company, a brewery, and other civilian sites. Rescuers fear there could be people trapped under the rubble. Officials also say an attack on a railway station west of the capital killed several people. Zelensky says those lives could have been saved if the country had more interceptors. Moscow appears to be exploiting Kyiv's vulnerability with more long-range strikes. Ukrainian forces did not shoot down any of the 28 Russian missiles launched overnight. They are running low on ammunition for the Patriot air defense system. Ukraine is negotiating with the US about producing the weapons itself, but President Donald Trump appears reluctant to let that happen. Julia Chapman, CBC News, London.
1: In the US, votes are still being counted in Michigan, one of five states holding primary elections yesterday. The Democratic Party is being tested as it tries to regain control of the Senate. The party's top candidates are in a tight race with moderate representative Haley Stevens in a virtual tie with progressive Abdul El-Sayed, each with 48%. A candidate who dropped out of the race, Mallory McMorrow, still got 4% of the vote and is endorsing El-Sayed. U.S. President Donald Trump says a deal to reopen the Strait of Hormuz could come later today. Iran and Oman are working toward an agreement on the waterway that could ease pressure on the global economy and potentially help bring an end to the war. Closure of the strait has driven up the price of fuel and basic goods around the world. The U.S. and Iran reached a deal to open the strait in June, only for attacks to resume. The debate over whether or not to use artificial intelligence in promotional materials is dividing some local heritage advocates in Nova Scotia. Some say it's a good tool for smaller teams, while others question the ethics and the accuracy of it. Natalie Swain is a professor of history and classics at Acadia University.
2: How AI seems to be being used broadly is as a replacement for human creativity, human thought, and that I think is a major problem. I think AI can be a fantastic tool, but using it by historical societies to create advertisements, to create infographics, these kinds of things, AI just, frankly, I don't think it's sophisticated enough.
1: Swain understands why some groups are using it, but says more funding to the arts could help with the situation, as groups could then hire professionals to do the work instead of AI. And that is the CBC News to this hour.
3: I'm CBC meteorologist Trevor Adams with this weather update. We do have a heat warning in effect for mainland Nova Scotia today. It's going to be hot and humid. We'll see highs of 29 to 32 degrees, feeling more like in the mid to upper 30s. At the coast, it will be cooler. The UV will be 9, which is very high. Overnight, generally clear skies, a few fog patches developing, and we'll see lows of 16 to 18 degrees. And then for tomorrow, it's a mix of sun and cloud to mainly sunny skies. Once again, temperatures around 29 to 33 degrees, feeling more like in the mid to upper 30s.
4: Ted Lasso first landed during the pandemic, and at the time it felt like exactly what we all needed, a little bit of corny optimism for those dark days. The first two seasons were a huge hit, but the critics didn't love season three, and now the show is back. So can season four recapture the magic? I'm Emil Niazi, sitting in for Elamine Abdel Mahmoud. This is Commotion. Roxana Hadadi and Signe Butler are here to unpack everything. Welcome to the show.
5: Thank you. Thanks for having us.
4: So for those who aren't familiar with the series, it stars Jason Sudeikis as Ted Lasso. He's an American college football coach who shows up in England to coach a British soccer team. As I mentioned, the first two seasons were a huge hit with audiences and critics alike, racking up a ton of Emmy awards. So let's travel back in time to when Ted Lasso first debuted.
6: Going out to the pitch, yep. The grass here, to watch practice.
7: Training. They call practice training.
6: Oh, it's vernacular. Won't be tough. You know what? I'm going to get it, though, because training makes perfect.
7: There you go.
4: I'm going to get it, though. I love that. That corny Southern accent. Roxana, what did people love about Ted Lasso back then? And why do you think it landed in the way that it did?

It's 11:30, 27 degrees in Halifax, 26 in Amherst, Sydney and Wolfville, and 23 in Yarmouth. Good morning, I'm Gareth Hampshire with a Nova Scotia news update. Crews responding to a water main break in Louisbourg, Cape Breton, have identified the issue, but people are still advised to boil the water. The CBRM spokesperson says the boil water advisory will stay in effect until it can be confirmed there is no bacteria in the water. Two negative samples are needed to show no evidence of bacteria, so people in the town of Louisbourg are advised to bring the water to a rolling boil for 1 minute. Canada-US Trade Minister Dominic LeBlanc is back in Washington. The New Brunswick-based MP is expected to meet with American senators and key U.S. industry leaders. His visit comes ahead of the U.S.'s August 19th tariff deadline. If a deal between the countries is not reached by then, 50% tariffs are scheduled to go into effect on targeted Canadian goods. Now, the latest weather forecast from CBC meteorologist Trevor Adams. Hot and humid again across the province today, and a yellow heat warning has been issued for mainland Nova Scotia. Hot in Cape Breton too, highs up to 32 degrees today, and feeling warmer with the humidity.

movies like Cheaper by the Dozen and Night at the Museum, and founding his own film production company. And when his business partner walked in that day and slapped the Montauk script on his desk, his first response was, "We don't do TV." But his partner said this was one of the best scripts he'd ever read. He said, "Trust me, just read it." Levy read the script.

0: superstition and folklore was in our home growing up. I have my own stories and reasons about don't open an umbrella in the home from my mother. Does your expert, that would be Clary, have a story about that superstition?
1: Well, again, you're talking about any kind of thing that could cause damage. And, of course, if you open an umbrella in the house, then it can spear somebody in the eye. But the other thing is that you're not supposed to have your head

0: father gave to a spy school in San Francisco in 1943 is what started you on the journey of writing this book. What was it about that moment in particular that inspired this novel?
1: Well, it was a lot of things, you know, large among them was what I saw happening to the political system in the United States. That was quite a propulsive machine. But yeah, it was probably the most significant clue I discovered when I discovered the artifacts that sort of led to me doing this. It was the speech he gave at that spy school, or whatever you want to call it, that really showed to me that he actually was a trusted member of the planning of the firebombing of Tokyo, which meant that he was a highly placed American agent for quite some time, because he was a dual enemy alien at the time. He had extremely detailed information on the firebombing of Tokyo, which would not happen for another 18 months.
0: Yeah, so he has all this detailed information about the firebombing of Tokyo, but he's a German Jew living in Japan and integrated into that society.
1: Yeah, yeah. According to U.S. intelligence, he was a dual enemy alien. You know, and it wasn't just him, my father, too. The FBI had both the German and the Japanese desks following the whole family around in San Francisco.
0: It's so fascinating. I want to ask, though, I guess, how did you know your grandfather? Because this is kind of like you have all this information that's about what his work was, his involvement in the war, his involvement in espionage. What was your understanding of him just as a guy, as a person?
1: He died 8 years before I was born, at least.
0: Mm-hmm.
1: I never met him. And nobody ever really talked about him much. And, you know, and when they did, there was always a sort of asterisk next to his name, you know, like he wasn't entirely respectable, I think, or that was the impression I had. And, you know, there were a lot of just lies being told as well, you know, not lies really, but lies of omission. It's certainly, my father always said, oh yeah, you know, your grandfather sold ink in Japan, you know, and I always thought of him as like some guy, you know, selling ink at a store or something.
0: Yeah, just like a sort of regular businessman, nothing much to see here.
1: Right. And then I read another, a memoir of someone who was there. And that's where I learned that Ernst was actually the director of IG Farben in Asia. He wasn't just some guy, you know, he was a regular salesman. No, he was running this incredibly complicated operation there.
0: Yeah, IG Farben being like the major chemical company, right, based in Germany.
1: Yeah, IG Farben was, you know, it was basically the heart and muscle of the German economy, among other things. And they went very much into the Nazi camp. They built Auschwitz and they made the poison gas they used in the camps. And, you know, they were war criminals. And so, you know, some of them were hanged at the end of the war, but not enough.
0: David, I want to take us back to where we first meet Ernst in your novel, which is back in Germany. It's 1900. He's graduating from this high school in Frankfurt called the Philanthropin, which is a fascinating school, not your typical high school. There's students graduating with jobs that have been sort of hand-selected for them. Can you tell me a bit more about that place and what made it so unique?
1: Well, that was one of the clues, actually, that I found. You know, I'd heard about this school, the Philanthropin. My great-grandfather was the headmaster of the school, and it was a school that had been founded by the Rothschild banking family, the patriarch of the Rothschild banking family. And I found in Ernst's papers a list of the board of directors of the school at the time he would have graduated. And it was the inventors of 20th century banking. It was the most sort of significant assemblage of extreme Jewish power, really, banking and science. And the school was a remarkable kind of it was a school that was extremely progressive and that looked at each kid as a very individual being. And they educated everyone as best they could in the areas that they were gifted in. So it was a really unique place that I think is actually worth its own study, frankly. As is a lot of stuff in this book.
0: So where does Ernst end up after he leaves this school? Because we learn that he gets into this chemical processing work in Milan, but then he's also getting into espionage.
1: Yeah. Yeah. He's being trained dual.

0: fully as part of a long-term plan for Japan. You know, there's an old connection between the philanthropy and Japan. And so Ernst was part of this long project of encouraging democracy in Japan by encouraging the moderates and liberals who wanted things like Western science, and to, you know, to help them compete against the rising kind of ultra-nationalistic, more gangster-oriented far right, you would call them, I guess, the Kokutai.
1: Mm-hmm. Following along in Ernst's journey, you know, part of what he's doing while he's working in Milan is he's going to Japanese language courses, kind of learning what he's going to need to know to integrate culturally, because, of course, it is a very different, it's still today, but especially back then, like, would have been such a different society.
0: Yeah, yeah. You have to learn, you know, like, for instance, in Japan, if somebody says to you, that could possibly be done, it means absolutely no bloody way, you know, and you know, there's a million things like that, and you have to be trained in them, and really to get them, you have to understand, you know, you have to really be steeped in Japanese history and things like the tea ceremony and flower arranging and martial arts and calligraphy. You know, these are all things that make up a Japanese gentleman who could move in those circles.
1: Yeah, this is a Japan that Ernst is going to that for several centuries had basically been completely closed to the West and relatively recently has opened up. Ernst, in 1910, ends up in Tokyo to set up German-Japanese trade relations, and he immediately falls in love with the place. He'd obviously had some exposure to the culture as he was training to go there. You write about Japan, its food, the countryside, the city streets, the architecture, everything in a way that has such detail and there's such love and care. What's your relationship with Japan?
0: I love Japan. I you know, I moved to the United States. You know, when I was 10, I'd spend more, well, no, that's not true. I'd not more time, but I really did not feel American, put it that way. I looked American. I had an American accent, but I didn't feel American. And to this day, Japan feels like home to me. The smells, it was my father's life. It was his father's life. It's just a part of me. It's as much a part of me as my, you know, pelvis or whatever.
1: What was it like, I guess, you mentioned kind of not feeling American initially, to leave Japan, go to the U.S. and have to figure out what it meant to be an American living in America, but who had been kind of formed in Japan?
0: Yeah, he never felt American, never. I mean, he wanted to. He did everything he could to actually be American. But, I mean, he was a U.S. citizen, obviously, and he was a soldier, an American soldier, and, you know, but he felt at home in Japan. That was his home. I think English was his third language, but he was very valuable to the U.S. because at the time, you know, the number of gaijin, the number of Caucasian Japanese speakers was something like, I mean, that they could find anywhere was something like 25.
1: Yeah. During the time of the Second World War, right? Like this is before like the development of language schools in American universities, like funded by the CIA in large numbers, right?
0: Exactly. Yeah. So he spent the occupation, you know, with a sort of intelligence agency in Japan called GovSec. It was an American branch, and they were in charge of what was known as the purge of Japanese leadership, which was getting rid of 11 or 12,000 people in Japanese power that they just wanted to keep out of power ever again because they were fascists and all that. And he, after the occupation, he wrote a book about the purge, an academic book, as a PhD thesis. And then he became a teacher of political science and international relations and specifically Japanese politics, policy, and you know, political science.
1: Mm. I'm speaking with David Berwald. His new novel is called The Fire Agent. I'm Matea Roach, and you're listening to Bookends. David, I want to return to the novel and return to the First World War, where we see that Ernst ends up in a Japanese prisoner of war camp called Bando, which for a POW camp actually seems quite nice. There's tennis courts, there's a fishing pond, his girlfriend gets to visit him. You also include photos in the book demonstrating this was

0: a real place.
1: Yeah.
0: Why was there such a civilized prison gate? Like, it's kind of amazing.
1: Well, I think for several reasons. One, as my life experience will repeatedly attest, you're likely to receive more incredible kindness in Japan than anywhere I've ever been. I mean, people will literally take care of you, you know. So that just fit with many Japanese people. The other thing is that, you know, prior to World War One, Japan and Germany had been allies. And it was more than likely that after the war, they would likely be trading partners again. And there's no reason to torture these poor men. And thirdly, the person who was chosen to run that camp was this incredibly enlightened guy named Colonel Matsue, who ended up becoming the most beloved mayor after the war in Japan. He became famous for how beloved he was as a mayor. And he just thought, you know, these are soldiers. They're not criminals. Let's make this nice. And so as a result, you know, there was this legendarily kind prison camp against everything that people hear about when they think of Japanese prison camps. You know, they think of people with swords cutting everybody's head off. And
0: I was going to say, because the typical image of a Japanese-run POW camp, I think, comes from the Second World War, first off, as opposed to the First World War.
1: Right, yes.
0: And it's like the camps that were run in Indonesia or in Myanmar that were incredibly brutal and were also, you know, in the jungle, like just even leaving aside the actual treatment of prisoners, there was like incredible diseases running through camp, like just really terrible. So to hear about this complete other version of what it could look like was really interesting.
1: Yeah. While the world was busy tearing itself apart. I mean, you know, World War One was just horrific for everyone who concerned. And yet for these guys, you know, they're getting telegrams about their brothers and sisters dying and starving to death. But they're eating really well. They're cooking. They have businesses. They have a little boating pond, and yeah, they have tennis tournaments and a gymnastics team. And they turned this prison camp to an extent into a music school for all the Japanese people in the area that wanted to learn how to play the fiddle or something. You know, it's a beautiful story, really.
0: Yeah. I'm glad you bring up the issue of music, because I actually wanted to play a piece of music. This is the last movement of Beethoven's Ninth Symphony, performed in Osaka in 2011.

0: issues that people were dealing with, you know, the different ways people approach sexuality or just relationships, you know, living outside of a Judeo-Christian model. The whole thing, I just was fascinated.
1: Mm. David, one thing that's interesting, I guess, is that there are echoes of the contemporary throughout so much of this novel. And I think that's one of the very first things you said in this conversation, is that you began writing this book because you felt there was almost a political imperative, that you saw some sort of parallel between what you're writing about and things that are going on now.
0: It's impossible not to. I mean, it's just impossible not to. You know, I mean, the sad truth about fascist coups is that they have a very small vocabulary, really. You know, there's just, you know, you recognize that, you know, their explanations for why they're doing it may differ, but the brute reality of how it happens is always the same. You know, you identify out groups, you create invisible networks, you have shadowy billionaires. You know, it happened in Germany, it happened in Italy, it happened in Japan, it's happened in, you know, I mean, it's happened all over the place. People are already always trying to do this. These kind of folks just never seem to give up for some reason. You know, they just can't accept they're wrong. I don't know.

You're listening to my conversation with David Berwald about his debut novel, The Fire Agent. I'm Matea Roach, and this is Bookends. We'll be right back after the news.

0: It's 1:30 right now. Sunshine and 30 in Halifax, partly cloudy and 27 in Sydney, sunshine and 30 in Fredericton, and sunny and 28 in Charlottetown. I'm Cassie Williams. Here's what's making news. Crews responding to a water main break in Lewisburg, Nova Scotia, have identified the issue, but people are still advised to boil the water. A CBRM spokesperson says the boil water advisory will stay in effect until it can be confirmed there is no bacteria present. Two negative samples are needed to show no evidence of bacteria. So people in the town of Lewisburg are advised to bring the water to a rolling boil for 1 minute. Meanwhile, Halifax Water is expected to bring its Sampson Reservoir back online starting tomorrow. The reservoir has been offline for cleaning and inspection. In the meantime, water customers in Lower Sackville, Fall River, Beaver Bank, Waverly, and surrounding areas could potentially experience stronger smell or taste of chlorine. Regional news at 2 o'clock. Here's the weather forecast from Trevor Adams. Environment Canada has PEI, all of mainland Nova Scotia, and most of New Brunswick under a yellow weather warning for heat that could last into the weekend. There will also be little relief from the heat at night. Tonight, clear skies, becoming partly cloudy this evening. Westerly winds 20 gusting to 40, lows of 18. Tomorrow, a mix of sun and clouds with clear skies in the afternoon. Southwesterly winds 20 gusting to 40, lows, highs in the low 30s.
1: Hi, welcome back to Bookends. I'm Matea Roach. Let's get back to my conversation with David Bearwald. You mentioned yourself feeling like you were raised with that kind of service-oriented mentality. And this is, sounds like a question, I guess, you've kind of considered yourself over the course of your life. How have you tried to navigate that of living according to your ethics when you've been forced into situations where things maybe are morally gray?
2: Yeah, well, you know, I mean, well, starting with my family, it's ironic in many ways that I'm carrying on the Bearwald name in this way, because, you know, you could not find a more black sheep in this family. I was legendarily a bad sheep in this family. I ran like hell from this family for that very reason, because I didn't want to be recruited into anything that I didn't understand. And I wanted independence. So I went into the arts, not only the arts, but I went into the punk arts. And, you know, that, but

0: in this book, which is the loyalty that a child has for their parent. And it's a word that we don't really have a, there's not really a translation for it in English. Like, you can talk about filial piety, but it's not a concept that in at least my experience of Canadian culture really holds much weight. Mm. Can you tell me a bit about what HEO is and why these parent-child dynamics are something you wanted to write about in this book?
1: Yeah, so HEO

was Junyu Park. His debut novel is Oxford Soju Club. We spoke last September. This week's show was produced by Sarah Cooper and Aili Yamamoto. Our senior producer is Jacqueline Kirk, and our executive producer is Aaron Balser. Shout out to our audio tech, Hannah Barker, and to the rest of the CBC Books team.

I'm Matea Roach, and this is Bookends. 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That's a lot of books that you might just fall in love with. 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

0: 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I'm Grant Lawrence. 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

Good afternoon and welcome to Main Street for all of Nova Scotia. I'm Wendy Bergfeld in Cape Breton, sitting in for Jeff Douglas on the mainland. Today on the show, Nova Scotia's latest climate change progress report is here. Michael Gorman will speak with the Minister of Environment this afternoon. 5 years after Nova Scotia Crystal shut its doors, one of its driving creative forces is back behind the glass. We're going to visit the new studio in Blues Rocks a little later on. And AI in our democracy. Can we recognize it? And is it something that we have to set some rules around? We'll talk about that today on Main Street.

0: Before we continue any farther, we have a little information about water. Halifax Water is going to bring its Sampson Reservoir back into service starting tomorrow. For the last number of weeks, that reservoir has been offline for cleaning and inspection. As it's brought back online, some customers in Lower Sackville, Fall River, Beaver Bank, Waverly, and surrounding areas could experience a stronger smell, maybe even a taste of chlorine. This is a result of the disinfection process in order to ensure safe drinking water. We wanted to pass that along to you. And secondly, there was a major water main break in Lewisburg earlier today. That has been repaired about an hour ago. We received the notice that that had happened. But the boil water advisory continues for the town of Lewisburg. So that means that customers in the area should bring their water to a rolling boil for at least a minute before drinking, preparing infant formula, making ice, washing fruits, vegetables, cooking, brushing teeth, that sort of thing. And if that changes, we'll certainly pass that information along to you. We have Cassie Williams in the newsroom this afternoon. Hello, Cassie.
1: Hi, Wendy. An investigation into a Cape Breton lawyer accused of fraud-related offences involving hundreds of people has made some progress. RCMP say it's laid four charges against Jason McDonald Boudreau. Boudreau and his firm, Boudreau Rogers Law Offices, were accused of misappropriating trust funds from clients. RCMP investigator Mitch Thompson says the investigation started 7 years ago. Also in the news, an encampment cleanup in June in the Truro area has driven some people to live off the Cobequid Trail. While a new 24-hour shelter opening in September may offer a temporary solution for the homeless, a longer-term plan for affordable housing is still a work in progress. And RCMP say they're investigating anti-Semitic graffiti that was painted along Highway 104 in Pictou County. Police say the hateful graffiti was reported July 28th in Broadway, Nova Scotia, and was covered over by a construction crew a short time later. And I will have more news at 4:30.
0: Ryan Snodden will be by after the 4:30 news to tell us about the weather. There are some subtle differences between the Cape Breton and mainland forecast. So let's break it down. On the mainland, clear skies tonight, partly cloudy this evening, a light wind, and the lows between 16 and 19. Tomorrow on the mainland, mostly sunny with the highs 28 to 32, putting the humidex between 34 and 38. And Friday, mostly sunny with the highs 28 to 32 and the humidex once again 34 to 38. In Cape Breton, mostly clear tonight with fog patches, a low near 17. Tomorrow, mostly sunny, fog along the coastline, though. The highs between 26 and 29 and cooler along the coastline. Our humidex only up to 36 tomorrow. And Friday, mostly sunny with fog patches. Again, temperatures between 26 and 29 and the humidex between 32 and 36. 8 minutes after 4 o'clock here in Nova Scotia. Nova Scotia's annual Climate Change Progress Report is here. Environment Minister Timothy Hallman says we're now on track to reach 90% of the province's climate goals. We're still a ways off, though, from reaching some notable targets, including phasing out coal by 2030. The CBC's Michael Gorman spoke with Hallman earlier today.
2: I want to talk to you about what's in the report, but I also want to start with what's not in the report. This is the first time since you've issued this report that you do not provide an itemized list of the goals and an update with each of those goals. Why is that not there this time?
3: So that was just a formatting decision. What we have here is a really comprehensive report that outlines where we're at. It's been

0: 5 years since we passed the Environmental Goals and Climate Change Reduction Act. So this is a really good read. I encourage Nova Scotians to pick up a copy of Powering the Transition, the annual update. So that was just a formatting decision, but we are committed to our goals. We're working hard on these goals, and Nova Scotians have a good update in this annual report.
1: But if you don't give them a list by an item by item update, how can they know what kind of progress you've made on each of these goals, because it's not included in the report?
0: Well, in the report, it certainly outlines that, you know, 90% of our climate targets we've achieved or are on target to achieve, we're actively working on. It's a very, very descriptive report that, you know, outlines, you know, how we're doing in terms of converting to heat pumps, how we're doing on land and water conservation, how we're doing on our emissions reductions targets. So it's a really good read that gives you a good total sense of where we're at and where we're going to go over the next number of years.
1: Okay, I want to ask you about a couple of specific things. And one of those goals, we talked about this last year, you hadn't made a decision on that yet, but it was the goal that called for the banning of oil-fired heating equipment in new buildings by 2025.
0: Yeah.
1: We're obviously past that. A year ago, you weren't sure whether or not you were going to go ahead with that.
0: Yeah.
1: Have you made a decision officially on that?
0: Yeah, well, Nova Scotians have made a decision on that. And, you know, if you look at any of the new subdivisions that are going in throughout the province, nobody is putting in oil boilers or furnaces. That is definitely passe. The market's corrected this, and Nova Scotians are voting with their feet that they want alternative forms of energy to heat their homes. So there's many levers a government can pull. There could be legislation, regulation, guidelines, and so forth. In this particular case, it's happening naturally. The price of oil is look, we know affordability is the biggest issue. Oil is very expensive. No one's putting these into these new builds, so the market's corrected this.
1: But is that to say, though, that you're not going to enforce that goal? If someone decides they actually want to do this, there's nothing prohibiting them from that.
0: That's correct, but I think the market itself will prohibit them. I think if you do any cost analysis and make a rational decision for a new build, like this, that's probably the most expensive thing to put in, and there's many alternatives.
1: Okay, I want to ask you about another one of the goals, and there is an update on this in the report, and that is to hit 53% reduction in GHG limits to 2005 limits by 2030.
0: Yeah.
1: You made no progress year over year on that. It's still at 38%. What are we to make of the fact that you've made no year over year progress on that?
0: Well, first off, I would say, like, Ottawa recognizes Nova Scotia as a leader on our emissions reductions. We've made significant strides and significant progress in bringing on onshore wind. In the 5 years I've served as Minister of Environment and Climate Change, I've approved 20 onshore wind farms that in the course of time is gonna help us get to our targets. So we're making progress. I believe strongly that Nova Scotia has incredible potential for clean renewables. That's why you're seeing us assertively move forward in transitioning to onshore wind. And then obviously in the course of time, offshore wind is gonna play a big factor in this. So look, Mike, I just got back 3 weeks ago from Calgary. We had our Canadian Council of Ministers of Environment, and one of the themes that came out of there is a climate competitive economy. And for Nova Scotia, our contribution to a climate competitive economy very much is our commitment to specifically onshore wind to help us reduce those emissions. So I'm confident in our path forward, and I believe strongly we can get to that target, 53% below 2005 levels.
1: Why would you say there was no progress whatsoever year over year?
0: Look, if you look at the trends overall, our emissions are reducing. And obviously the greatest thing that we can do in the long term to reduce emissions is getting off coal. It's the most expensive, it's the dirtiest form of fossil fuel. And so we remain committed to working with our federal partners to transitioning off coal and get other alternatives for Nova Scotia, for Nova Scotians. And obviously onshore wind and utilizing that onshore wind is a big factor in the overall clean energy plan.
1: You have 3.5 years to find an additional 15 percentage points. Can you do that?
0: I'm confident we can achieve these targets. I have to be. I think it's really important. I mean, in the greater scheme of things, I mean, Nova Scotia, you know, I mean, we're not a massive emitter compared to other provinces, but certainly we are pulling our weight.

0: in this national effort to reduce emissions. So yes, I remain confident. I mean, we're in 2026. We have till 2030 to get to these goals. These are bold aspirational goals that signal to Nova Scotians and all Canadians, like, we take this very, very seriously.
1: So speaking of the goals, and since you mentioned coal, we have 3.5 years to be off of it. It's probably not gone as quickly as you might have hoped. Can we meet that target?
0: I'm optimistic. Coal is the worst form of fossil fuel. It's the most expensive. We set these targets so that we can set Nova Scotians up for success environmentally and economically. So I remain optimistic. You know, I've been in this role 5 years. I think I'm the longest serving environment minister in the history of the province. I'm definitely the longest one in the country currently. I've learned a lot. And so there's going to be bumps in the road. There's going to be challenges. But that's what goals are about, to give us a precise target of what we're attempting to achieve. And we have some very strong targets in this province, and those targets are part of the reason why, and the actions we're taking is part of the reason why we're seen as a national leader on climate change.
1: Mr. A year ago, you told me that hitting that goal of off coal by 2030 might require the assistance of offshore wind. We know, just by the sheer reality of math and engineering, that you will have no offshore wind up and running by 2030. So how can we hit that target if a year ago the feeling was maybe we need the help of offshore wind and we're very clearly not going to have that? Why should the public be confident that your government can get us off coal by 2030?
0: Well, I think we can be, first of all, confident that we're a jurisdiction that takes the transformation to clean renewables very seriously, and Wind West is a project of national importance. Specifically with getting off coal, it's the onshore wind that is going to help us in a massive way. And Mike, I've had the opportunity to visit the Higgins Mountain Wind Farm in the Cobequid Pass, and just to see how impactful that is going to be. Benjamin Mills is another one that I've had a chance to visit. So as these get operational and get onto our grid, they are going to help us enormously to get off coal. And we myself, the Department of Energy, Natural Resources, on all these things, we work together to achieve these goals. So look, I remain confident. Will there be bumps in the road? There always is, but we manage and we move forward because we know this is the best thing for Nova Scotians.
1: Bumps in the road notwithstanding, should the public expect that we'll be off coal in 2030?
0: I think the public can expect that we're a jurisdiction that's working and striving every day to get us off that dirty form of fossil fuels. We've set this target. I remain committed to the target. I work hard every day in government to get us to that target. I don't have a crystal ball and I can't predict the future, but we have these targets that commit us to the goal of this.
2: And that's Environment Minister Timothy Hallman speaking with the CBC's Michael Gorman. This is Main Street for all of Nova Scotia today, coming from Cape Breton. We're 18 minutes after 4 o'clock. And if you were planning to head to the Neptune Theatre tonight to catch their production of Rent, tonight's performance has been canceled and rescheduled. So if you had tickets for this evening, the theatre is asking you to contact the box office if you didn't receive an email, and they will find an evening or an afternoon where you can attend that performance. And this weekend, actually starting tomorrow, the Lunenburg Folk Harbor Festival starts. Sarah Harmer is one of the acts that we'll see on stage. It's a 4-day event. It runs from August 6th to the 9th. There are many stages, a lot of workshops, great Canadian roots music. And if you'd like to learn more, they have a full schedule on their website. You can circle the things you want to attend. A number of great artists, as we say, on stage, including Kelly Loader, who will be performing. Morgan Toney will be on stage, and Sarah Harmer.

0: Sarah Harmer, one of the artists that you will hear at the Lunenburg Folk Festival, which opens tomorrow and runs till the 9th. This is CBC Radio in Cape Breton, serving all of Nova Scotia today. I have a traffic notice for HRM, and the traffic map is showing a traffic incident on Highway 111 heading to Halifax about 500 meters before you get onto the McKay Bridge. So I just wanted to make sure that you knew that. If we know anything more about that, we will absolutely pass it along to you. CRASH is the coalition to reduce auto size hazards, and they're calling on Nova Scotia's chief medical examiner to review pedestrian and cyclist fatalities involving pickup trucks and large SUVs. This comes after the death of Dalhousie Transportation Engineering Professor Newman Ali, who was killed earlier this month after a truck driver opened their door onto his bicycle. Ashley Boers with the Ecology Action Centre spoke to the CBC's Tom Murphy earlier this afternoon.
1: What is the issue with the large trucks and the large SUVs?
2: Right. So the larger and like exceedingly large SUVs and trucks is that there's just unchecked growth in size, which increases the danger to vulnerable road users. So for the last between 2000 and 2018, it was shown that vehicle size of the vehicle front end height has grown 11% and the weight of vehicles has grown 24%, which is just so dangerous.
1: Okay. People need pickup trucks, though, to do work in the city and that kind of thing. So what are you looking for here? What would you like to see happen?
2: Well, firstly, we're just calling for the review for the medical examiner to have that review to just get more insight into the fatalities that have been caused when there's been collisions with people. So we're hoping that through this, there will just be more recommendations for a check in the vehicle size, maybe a vehicle redesign, increased licensing responsibilities. You know, there's an increased responsibility when you have such a like large vehicle. For other people outside the vehicle.
1: So let's look at this pickup truck here, for example. What is the issue with this? We can see into the cab of the vehicle, presumably the driver can see out of it, but you do think that the size does have effect on the operation of the vehicle?
2: Yeah, the larger a vehicle cab gets, there's an increase in blind spots and I guess a disassociation with the space outside. So for example, if we were at a crosswalk and this car was here and we had a small child or were in a mobility device, the visibility just isn't there. If we were to be hit by a car of this size or a truck of this size, we're more likely to sustain more serious injury because we're getting in the torso as opposed to just getting us in the legs like a regular sedan.
1: You can hear the construction noise in the background here, pickup trucks all around, up for obvious reasons. People need them for work, as I alluded to earlier. So how are you facing an uphill battle in that regard? Because the drivers of pickup trucks like this, many of them will say, I need this to work.
2: Yeah, and it's interesting. We have done lots of contracting work and, you know, traveled around the province in things other than like this size of pickup before. You know, there's plenty of utility vehicles that are not of this scale that are equally as capable of doing the work.
1: So ultimately, you'd like to see a bit of a downsizing in the pickup and the SUV world. That's trying to change an automotive industry, which is not an easy ask by any means. How reasonable or how realistic do you think that is?
2: I mean, it's what are we willing to trade off? People's safety. Once the roads are safer for everyone, everyone wins.
1: In this case, or the case that I referred to, the recent death in Halifax, it was a dooring incident. The door had opened. And these doors are big. These doors are heavy. Is it more of an issue with a pickup truck than it would be with a normal car that's parked on the side of the street? If you hit a door, you hit a door?
2: I mean, yeah, there's so much that comes into play in those situations. Speed, proximity, but yeah, essentially a larger vehicle is going to be higher up. The driver may have less visibility. And then, yeah, the door is certainly going to take up more area and you're going to hit more of it.
1: What do you think the medical examiner can do about it?
2: Well, because they're an independent entity, they can certainly make recommendations to all levels of government for any changes. In 2012, Ontario had some luck with this, where their medical examiner, after looking into, had the same death review, and were able to advocate for more bike safety and bike lanes, better road safety and traffic speed lowering.
1: Did anything change with the vehicles, the work trucks, or the larger pickup trucks, for example?
2: Not in that case, I don't believe so, but I'm not certain on the details.
1: Okay. What do you want the province, you cited regulations and so on, what would you like the province to do or the federal government to do?
2: So the federal government is in charge of like the overall like vehicle manufacturing and safety standards. So they can certainly look into that and make regulations on the size and design of vehicles. Provincially, we certainly look into additional licensing for people that have the added responsibility of having a more deadly vehicle. And municipally can certainly increase, for example, like parking fees for larger vehicles that are taking up more road space in our already limited road space and things like that.
1: Have you heard back from any officials yet or any inclination as whether there's an interest in looking at this at all?
2: I mean, the letter just went out today, so I think it's important that we just get the review. And if we can get the review, we can just get some recommendations for some more options. We want to give people options to not have to drive and not be in a larger car, and we want that to be safer for everyone.
1: How else do you make a pickup truck like this safer to either use or to be bicycling around? You would be talking about a design change, no?
2: Yeah, smaller.
1: A smaller pickup truck?
2: A smaller pickup truck, yeah.
1: And with people who need the capacity to tow heavy things or to move big things around the city, what do they do?
2: Yeah, I mean, essentially, Nova Scotians love their trucks for sure. And there is like a needs case for sure for a lot of people. I think the larger vehicles are being marketed in a way that is like almost like toys, like your leisure pleasure vehicle. You know that they are apparently safer for the people inside. And I think that people should just be more aware at the point of sale of what their vehicle is actually capable of.
0: Ashley Pores with the Ecology Action Centre, speaking with the CBC's Tom Murphy. CRASH is the Coalition to Reduce Auto Size Hazards, and they wrote to Nova Scotia's Chief Medical Examiner today, calling for a review to pedestrian and cyclist fatalities involving pickup trucks and large SUVs. 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
1: Here is the CBC News for Nova Scotia. Good afternoon. I'm Cassie Williams. RCMP have charged Cape Breton lawyer Jason Donald Boudreau with fraud and theft. In a news release, the Mounties say the investigation into Boudreau and his law firm for misappropriation of trust funds started 7 years ago. The Mounties say it's reviewed thousands of documents and interviewed hundreds of witnesses across Canada and the U.S. Corporal Mitch Thompson is an investigator with the Nova Scotia RCMP's Commercial Crime Section. He says the money involved amounts to nearly $1 million.
2: As Nova Scotia's provincial police, we just want to make it very clear that in laying these charges, we're hoping to send a message that this type of behavior, this abusing of your fiduciary duty, of your trust as somebody with that position in our society is unacceptable, and we will hold those kinds of people to account.
1: Boudreau is scheduled to appear in Port Hawkesbury Provincial Court October the 26th. A Truro emergency shelter is expanding. It comes as encampments move from one location to another. The CBC's Luke Ettinger reports.
3: King Street will soon be home to an emergency shelter. Souls Harbor Rescue Mission currently uses a church, but the new location is set to open in September. The plan is to have a building open 24/7. Chief Program Officer Marnie Uke.
4: You're not being displaced every morning, so it kind of becomes more like home, and our clients can kind of settle in and settle down.
3: It comes as encampments continue to crop up. In June, Truro spent $45,000 to clean up debris at an encampment near Millbrook First Nation. This month, Truro police say at least three people are living off the Kabuka Trail. All receive tickets for trespassing on private property and move farther along to another lot. Robert Pesch walks his dog daily on the trail.
5: I would like to see something positive done about this. We can't just come in with big trash bins and push everybody out, because we're just going to push them somewhere else.
3: In Truro Tuesday, Premier Houston said affordable housing is part of the solution. He did not offer a timeline for development at the old hospital lands. Luke Ettinger, CBC News, Truro.
1: Nova Scotia's environment minister is defending the decision to return $5 million in federal funding rather than using it to help buy land for the purpose of protection. A report released last week shows that of the $25 million the province received through the Canada-Nova Scotia Nature Agreement, only $20 million was spent. Environment Minister Tim Allman says the decision was about finding balance.
6: We do as much as we can where we can. Any government has to always factor in many different considerations, and certainly land, conservation, housing, clean energy projects. So we take a balanced approach, and we utilize that nature agreement to the best of our ability.
1: The province has protected about 14.5% of its land and water mass. Holman has vowed to protect 15% by the end of the year. There's a legislated requirement to protect 20% by the year 2030. Nearly 80% of Nova Scotians oppose the provincial government allowing private developments in legally protected parks and other protected areas. That's according to a new poll from the Ecology Action Centre. The centre tapped Narrative Research to conduct the survey in May, which also found nearly 60% of respondents were completely opposed to things like golf courses and hotels being built on protected lands. It comes after Cabot Golf tried for a third time to develop a golf course near West Mabu Beach Provincial Park last fall. Nadine Hunt is the chair of the West Mabu Beach and Trails Committee.
7: One of the reactions that I get from a lot of people when they learn about a possible takeover by a corporation like Cabot, their first reaction is, but isn't it a provincial park? Can they do that? It's really ridiculous that the people like myself that live here, that we have to rise up and we have to mobilize and that we have to fend off these assaults on our provincial park.
1: The survey was based on a representative sample of 540 adults from across Nova Scotia, with the overall results weighted to ensure they accurately reflected population distribution that was reported in Statistics Canada's 2021 census.

0: says she hopes the provincial government takes note of the results. And finally, as you heard earlier on the show, a boil water advisory remains in effect in Lewisburg. The CBRM was alerted to the major water main break at 9 a.m. this morning. Crews rushed to the Fortress of Lewisburg to fix the break. Within an hour, it was repaired, but the boil advisory remains in effect. CBRM spokesperson Jenna McQueen says it's because there may be bacteria in the water.
1: It's very important that people follow this boil water advisory. It is a public health concern if people are consuming potentially dirty water. We don't know for sure at this point that it is contaminated, but until we have the clearance from the test, knowing that the water is 100% clean and safe to consume, we are making it mandatory that all residents in that area boil the water before they do consume the water.
0: McQueen says if people drink the water without boiling it, they may suffer stomach upset. She says they'll let people know once the water is safe to drink. And that is the CBC News for Nova Scotia.
2: Thank you, Cassie. And coming up in this half hour of the program, does it seem like every summer there are more reports about motorcycle crashes? A member of Bikers Down Society will tell us how riders and drivers can coexist on the roads and the support they provide to injured riders. And we have Ryan Snodden with us this afternoon. Just, I'm looking at the weather and I can't imagine how hot it must be in some places, Ryan.
3: Yeah, it's absolutely a scorcher out there. The dog days of summer, Wendy, and today is the truest that could be as we look at the temperatures out there. Looks like our hot spots right now, officially at Environment Canada's stations, Malay Falls and the eastern shore of Nova Scotia, 32 feeling 38. And lots of folks that are in that 30 to 32 range out there right now, feeling 36 to 38. Across Cape Breton Island right now, looks like as hot as it gets is about 28 or 29 down towards Richmond County. If you're lucky enough to be in Inverness County, onshore sea breeze coming in there, keeping temperatures a little more comfy around 23 to 25 degrees. But yeah, it's definitely a warm one. And Cape Breton has just been added to the heat warning that was in effect for the mainland as of today. Cape Breton being added into that heat warning for tomorrow and into Friday. And that is because, yeah, temperatures are now meeting that warning criteria of a couple days that are going to be near 29 to 30 and Humidex values that are going to be pushing upwards of the mid to high 30s. So tonight across the mainland, we'll see clear skies becoming partly cloudy this evening, especially in through the southwest. We've already been seeing some cloud cover pushing in to places like Yarmouth and Shelburne, but we'll see a little bit more of that across the southwest for this evening. Otherwise, it's just mostly clear. Lows tonight of 16 to 19 across the mainland. Lows near 17 for Cape Breton under mostly clear skies and a few fog patches developing in low-lying areas, especially for the island tonight. For Thursday, across the province, we're going to be seeing mostly sunny skies. High temperatures are set to range between 28 and 32 yet again for the mainland. 26 to 30 for Cape Breton Island. We will be cooler along parts of the coast in the onshore winds, but unlike today, the winds are going to be lighter tomorrow. So the sea breezes won't offer as much relief as they are today. So it is going to be a really, really warm day. And again, Humidex value set to range between about 33 and 38 all across the province for tomorrow. Mostly sunny skies again on Friday. We'll see high temperatures set to range again between 28 and 32 on the mainland, 26 to 30 for Cape Breton Island, and Humidex values back in the mid to high 30s. Now, as we work our way into Saturday, it does look like temperatures, well, the clouds are going to build up a little bit. And so temperatures will be a little bit cooler. I think we'll range between around 26 to 29 across the province on Saturday, but it's still going to be really muggy. So we're still going to be feeling into the mid to even pushing towards, it looks like around 34 to 37 with the Humidex on Saturday. So it's still going to be really, really muggy. And with that muggy air in place, Wendy, it looks like a pretty good chance for some afternoon and scattered showers and thunderstorms. The best risk is going to be across the mainland, but could see some of those showers and thunderstorm chances into Cape Breton, especially into Saturday evening and into the overnight. Lingering chance for a shower under pretty muggy conditions again on Sunday, but some sun in the mix, and then it looks like that mugginess will really start to fade away with some quieter conditions, some cooler conditions, and less muggy conditions as we turn the page in.

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1: Well, Ryan, thank you so much for stopping by.
0: Thanks, Wendy.
1: That's Ryan Snodden. This is Main Street for all of Nova Scotia today. I'm Wendy Bergfeld. We had a chance to see David James McFadden on stage at Stanfest in Canso a couple weeks ago. Just a beautiful show and a wonderful gentleman. We wanted to play one of the tracks that he recorded for you this afternoon. This is Build a Railroad.

0: It seems like every summer there's a spike in the number of motorcycle accidents. Just last week, a 19-year-old man from Kings County died in a motorcycle collision. And in Dublin, musician Glenn Hanser died after his bike hit a soft road shoulder. Nova Scotia RCMP say in their jurisdiction, 7 people have died in crashes so far this year. Bikers Down Society wants to make the roads safer for both motorcyclists and drivers. Tracy Govrow is the Society's treasurer and application administrator, and she's with us on the line this afternoon. Hello and welcome to Main Street.
1: Hi, thank you. And I'm sorry, I'm actually the secretary.
0: Okay, okay.
1: Coordinator.
0: Okay. So motorcycles and cars are sharing the road every day. What do drivers need to remember to keep each other safe?

0: Well, drivers of cars need to pay attention because they're distracted with handheld devices, i.e. phones, etc., not paying attention, having conversations. Riders on motorcycles need to have eyes all around them because we need to be preemptive to make sure that we're looking out for ourselves, where the people in vehicles may not be looking out for ourselves.
1: So what stories do you hear from riders about unsafe conditions?
0: Like I said, a lot of people with handheld devices, not distracted driving, running lights, trying to make a yellow light before it turns red. You know, if there's a vehicle in front of them, they don't necessarily see the motorcycle in their line of vision. I had your lady I was seeing earlier said that she has a vehicle that has the lights that flash on the side mirror, and the bike passed her and the light didn't come on, so she didn't know the bike was coming, and maybe it didn't pick up on the sensor of the vehicle. So, I mean, they say loud pipes save lives, and, you know, we all say in the community, cars have bumpers, bikers have bones.
1: You had an episode near the Dartmouth Ferry Terminal.
0: I did last summer. My husband and I were going to see the Natal Day Parade in front of Celtic Corner. We came around the turn, and there was an SUV that was parked in front of the bar and no signal, not paying attention, didn't do a shoulder check, kind of veered towards us and cut us off. And luckily, my husband was able to control the bike. The front tire hit the median, but we didn't go over. But it was scary going through that.
1: And does every biker have a story like that?
0: Oh, yes, and then some are even worse. We've had bikers that have had amputated limbs, obviously bikers that have lost lives, animals come out in front of them if they're on the highway at night. There could be a deer that cuts out. It's not just people in vehicles. It could be an animal coming out of the woods. Like when a deer is coming out, you know how quickly they can come out.
1: What kinds of things can happen? What changes would you like to see to make the roads safer for people on motorcycles?
0: We definitely need more signage. And I was talking with our president, Marlene, this morning, and it'd be nice to see the government implement some kind of subsidy to help out and make the bike course mandatory for new riders. And, you know, have an age limit, do like they do with our Nova Scotia vehicle license, have like restrictions on it. They can limit the CCs of the motorcycle so that people that are new riders and are inexperienced don't get a bike that's bigger than them and more powerful than them to control. Like make it like a graduated license type of thing. Make the course for motorcycle training be mandatory. Because when you're, you know, 16, 17 years old, you get a motorcycle, you're excited, you think you're 10 feet tall and bulletproof, and you're just going out there, and it's very disheartening. Like, last year we had a high number of accidents and a lot of fatalities. This year it's the same thing, a high number of accidents and many fatalities, and people aren't coming and putting applications. I don't know if they don't know we exist or if they're in a place where they don't need our assistance, but we want everybody in the community to know the Bikers Den is here to help. If you don't need the financial assistance, we can give you guidance through, we have a partnership with Nova Law, and we have a partnership for many years with McGilvery Law. We've also partnered with Safety Services Nova Scotia. They're having events they've invited us to come to. People need to be educated. People need to see signage. They say it's good to have loud pipes because then people will hear you coming in cars. You know, people get frustrated and say motorcycles with their loud pipes and they're revving up their engines. We're doing it so you see us. You're doing it so you become aware. You know, people on bikes are fathers and mothers and grandparents, and they have families that care about them, and they're just going out because they enjoy the sport. And Bikers Down Society is bikers helping bikers. It's voluntarily based, and we just do it because it means a lot to our community, and it is a big part of our heart, and it's a lifestyle. Like, we are bikers helping bikers, and we are not a hand up or a leg out. And it's a very stressful time when the person gets in an accident. You know, they're trying to keep food on their table, keep a roof over their head, pay their bills. And we help out financially the best that we can, but we want to help out every rider that we can. And we also give resources of where people can go. We discuss Section B,

0: is something that everybody has on your insurance, whether you have basic insurance or full coverage. You have Section V, which will help cover your medical expenses. We refer you to the law firms. They'll give you a consultation and tell you, you know what your rights are. If it's a multi-vehicle accident, they'll help give you guidance and let you know what you're able to do. If it's a single vehicle accident, they'll still give you guidance to let you know what you can do. I mean, there are resources out there, and we definitely would like to see the government take us and our thoughts seriously and reach out and help and create signage on the roads.
1: Yeah.
0: Repair the highways. Like, you know, those little tar strips that they put on the highway when there's holes?
1: Yeah.
0: Those are very, very dangerous for motorcyclists.
1: When you
0: ride over them, they're slippery, and people that mow their lawns, there's grass on the roadways. That's not good either. Mm-hmm. That can make a bike go down. So people have to be educated, and people have to know what resources are out there for them, and that's kind of why we're here, not just financial. We had a man who, at one point when we started way back in the day, he didn't want financial assistance. He just wanted help with wood. We had a bunch of our members go out and cut up some wood and pile wood for him. Some people just want to know that people are there to support them. If it happens that a rider does pass away due to his accident or her accident, we have a ride that we do every year. It's called an Angel Ride. We have a big flag. People's names can go on it. We put it on the back of one of our motorcycles. We do the ride, and we pay tribute to the people. We also send the family a sympathy card to say, hey, we're here if you need us.
1: Yeah,
0: Biker's Den is a great big family.
1: Yeah. I'm curious, Tracy, you know, when you have made the suggestions about having a mandatory bike course, you're saying that government hasn't necessarily heard. What do other motorcyclists think of that idea?
0: Again, when I was speaking with Marlene, our president today, she thought it would be wonderful. And it'd be nice to make it mandatory so that new riders do have that to fall back on, because not only does it help with your insurance, it teaches you the proper way to be on a motorcycle so you don't develop the bad habits.
1: Mm.
0: Because a lot of riders that come out are new, and they get on equipment that's way too powerful for them to control. And then they become a statistic, unfortunately, and that's not what we want to see. Like, to date, I think we've had about 64 or 65 accidents right now. And I'm not sure what the statistics are on how many fatalities, but there's been numerous.
1: Mm. I understand that this weekend is your big fundraising event. And it's called Toadstock. Tell me about the name of it.
0: Well, Toadstock, it's a name we came up because Biker's Down was started in memory of Mike Toad Roach, who owned Toad Cycles, and he was very big in the motorcycle community. So when he passed away, it had always been his dream to do something to help out motorcyclists in Nova Scotia. So a couple of the ladies that were founding members, one we still have with us, one unfortunately passed away as a result of a surgery from a motorcyclist. They went around to Fall River and to the Halifax waterfront with a hat collecting money in memory of Toad after he passed away. And then our president that we passed away last summer, unfortunately, Jimmy, he found out what was going on. He stepped up and he joined in the board. So it was Janice, Pam, and Jimmy. And then when Toad's wife, Marlene, her widow, had heard what was going on, she donated $10,000 to $15,000 to help get the society off the ground. And we became incorporated and joined up with Joint Stock and became a not-for-profit organization. So this was a dream in memory of Toad Roach. And it's actually called Bikers Down Society Toad Memorial Fund. And we're in the process right now, because of the loss of our president, Jimmy, and founding member, we want to see how we can go about adding his name to our name.
1: Yeah.
0: So
1: this is all happening this weekend. Well, it sounds like it's going to be a grand time. Tracy, thank you for taking time with us today.
0: Yeah, we have other rides throughout the year. I just kind of want you to put a bug in your ear.
1: Sure.
0: We have our Angel Ride, which happens in the first of the summer, in June. We just finished a poker run. It's a Pam Memorial Ride and Toad Poker Run. We have a toy run coming up in August for the IWK. We have a Destiny Ride, which started back at Wharf Rat Rally, and it was to help a little girl. We raised over $10,000 for her family, and she's still part of it. And we called it the Destiny Ride, and it's her legacy. and we do it every year, and it goes towards helping a sick or injured child. At one point, we even had donated to Christmas Daddies a couple years, and we had donated to the Military Family Resource Center in Halifax twice. And this year, we're looking at going back to how it started and looking for an applicant who's a sick child.
1: Awesome. Well, Tracy, thank you so much for all of this.
0: Well, hopefully everyone will come out to Toadstock. It's in River John at the

0: to Crossroad Cycle, I believe. And then they come back, and then we have bike games, and there's barbecue, and we have merchandise. So come out and meet us and get to know what we're about.
1: All right. Sounds lovely. Tracy, thank you so much.
0: Thank you so much.
1: And that's Tracy Govrow, who is with Bikers Down Society. If you would like to learn more, they have a website, and it's called bikersdown.com, and you can learn more about the group and the kind of work that they do in the community and about Toadstock 2026. This is CBC Radio for all of Nova Scotia. And Neil Young wrote a song about a female biker, and it's called Unknown Legend.

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1: I'm Tashauna Reed. Wildfires in British Columbia have forced 8,000 people from their homes and destroyed hundreds of properties. Plus, Canada's trade minister is back in Washington for another round of talks. We'll have these stories coming up on Your World Tonight.

0: More about in the last half hour of the program, a little music from Victoria McDougall. We also have Cassie Williams in the newsroom with the top stories. Hello, Cassie.
1: Thanks, Wendy. RCMP have charged Cape Breton lawyer Jason Donald Boudreau with fraud and theft. In a news release, the Mounties say the investigation into Boudreau and his law firm for misappropriation of trust funds started 7 years ago. The Mounties say they've reviewed thousands of documents and interviewed hundreds of witnesses across the country as well as in the U.S. Also in the news, Nova Scotia's environment minister is defending the decision to return $5 million in federal funding rather than using it to help buy land for the purpose of protection. And the Canadian Armed Forces say military members will be conducting fitness exercises during the mornings in Sydney this month, and they'll be carrying service weapons. CAF says they will not be loaded. And I will have more news coming up at 5:30.
0: Beluga whales are drawing people to the Bridora Lakes. The rare visitor showed up yesterday and has been spotted in several locations around the lakes. Jerry Gibson runs the marina in St. Peter's, and he spoke with the CBC's Sam Morant earlier today.
2: So what can you tell us about the beluga sighting recently?
3: Well, they showed up early yesterday afternoon, and we were swimming around our floating docks here in between, coming up and down. There was two of them yesterday, and so it was a little bit exciting, and lots of people coming down from all over the place to see them.
2: So how big approximately was the beluga?
3: I'm going to say it was probably 8 to 10 feet, the bigger of the two.
2: Okay, and is there sort of any concern of it getting stuck or running into any of the vessels here?
3: No. We're radioing the vessels coming in to make sure that they slow down. And DNR has been around, or DFO has been around as well, keeping an eye on boats as well. So far, everything has been going really smooth.
2: Okay, and when was the last time the beluga was seen approximately?
3: Well, the last time I seen it was probably about 30 minutes ago.
2: Okay, so sightings are still pretty recent.
3: Yeah, but they're more sporadic now than what they were earlier and yesterday. They've moved out away from our floating docks and more out into the mooring field.
2: Okay, and how does this kind of compare to other marine life that's normally seen in the bay?
3: I've seen some other dolphins in here, and I've seen some other small whales in here years ago. So it's not the first time I had any wildlife in here.
2: So is it just the one beluga, or are there more?
3: I think there's two. Just one smaller one and the bigger one.
2: Okay, so it's like a mom and kid.
3: I would say so.
2: Okay. So how's it make you feel kind of seeing the large marine mammal in the bay?
3: It's nice. It's different. Just want to make sure that it stays safe, and hopefully it'll follow the current back out of here and follow the fish and get its food and whatever. So
2: is there anything you'd like to add on to anything you've said?
3: No, that's pretty well it.
2: All right, well, thank you so much.
3: You're welcome, buddy.
0: Jerry Gibson runs the marina in St. Peter's, and the CBC's Sam Morant was out there earlier today. The Department of Fisheries and Oceans reminds us to enjoy the whale sightings from afar. The law says we have to stay at least 100 meters away from whales, dolphins, and porpoises, and at least 200 meters away if they are with a calf. This is CBC Radio, 9 minutes after 5 o'clock. Another water advisory for you. This one is from up around the Steel Hill area in CBRM. There's a planned water shutoff starting tomorrow at 7 o'clock in the morning in the McLeod's Crossing area. That's all along Dominion Street. The Steel Hill area will also be without water, as well as Highland Street, and that's between Dominion and Grove Street. So the interruption will probably last 24 hours or so. The crews can complete necessary infrastructure work in that time. This is planned work, and it is not related to the boil water advisory that is currently in effect for Lewisburg. We wanted to pass that along to you. Today, August the 5th, is Terry Clark's birthday. She's a Canadian country music singer. She has been appointed to the Order of Canada. That happened earlier this year. So congratulations to her. Here we are with Poor, Poor, Pitiful Me.

0: evidence to the contrary is the detox diet or the sort of related ideas around juice cleanses. So detox diets are short-term diets that are really restrictive. Many people fast completely or only have fruit and vegetables, often in the form of juice, or might cut out whole food groups like dairy in particular. And the idea behind them is that they allow our bodies to remove toxins or sometimes help with weight loss. So this myth is incredibly popular, and it's really an example of that illusory truth effect. We've heard it so many times that despite, like I said, scientific evidence and really kind of common sense, we've come to accept it as being true. In reality, our bodies have built-in systems to cleanse our body or to keep it functioning well and remove those cellular debris buildup. So just the sort of normal turnover that renews our cells constantly on an ongoing basis, as well as harmful substances like environmental pollutants. So our liver, our kidneys, and our digestive tract do that all day, every day for us. So you really don't need to cleanse your body. We have built-in systems that take care of that. And really, the best way to keep those systems working well is to eat a healthy diet and to stay hydrated. The other thing I'd just add is that detox and cleansing diets are often too low in calories and other nutrients, particularly protein. So if you're doing it for weight loss, they often backfire because you end up sort of eating more once the diet is done anyway.
1: That was Jennifer Brady, who is a registered dietitian and associate professor in the School of Nutrition at Acadia University. She was speaking with Carolyn Ray in Halifax. Okay, this is an interesting little bit of data for you. A study by the Securities and Investment Management Association found that over half of Canadians between 18 and 54, over half, looked up the word finfluencers. And we're both asking ourselves, what is a finfluencer? Well, that is an online influencer who focuses on finance. That's what that is. But as we all know, financial content online can vary wildly. Erin Spencer is a Halifax-based content creator. She talks about her personal lived experience. She had debt. She filed for bankruptcy in 2018. The CBC's Colin North spoke with her about the role that she plays in helping break down certain stigmas when talking about personal finance.
2: Many people have filed bankruptcy, but they're just so embarrassed and so ashamed talking about it. And when I first started talking about it, I was definitely very ashamed and I felt embarrassed. And I got a lot of positive feedback, but then I also got a lot of negative comments. So it kind of like reinforced that feeling that I know that so many other people feel. But then having like all of the positive feedback and seeing the impact that it was making and how it validated people and people felt like they weren't alone in these situations, I was like, okay, well, I'm just going to keep doing this because it's obviously very helpful. And I think that society and maybe like the bigger corporations sometimes don't make it easy for people to not go into debt. You know, like there's no way that at 24 years old, I should have had access to like $35,000 or $25,000 worth of credit card like availability. I should not have had access to that at 24 years old. So I don't really think that people are necessarily set up for success. At a certain point, like it does become our responsibility. Like I take full responsibility. The bank didn't make me go out and spend this money, but I had access to it when I probably shouldn't have. So I feel like by having these like open conversations on social media where the population of people on social media, my main audience is between 25 and 34, that age range. It's like that is the time when people need this information. They need the candid information. They need to see like what could happen, maybe like what not to do. So yeah, I just feel like it's really important for people to be super open about it and not make it so scary. You know, like you could use the argument of common sense, but when you're young, you don't really like have that much common sense generally. You know, it takes time for your whole brain to develop. And I mean, when I started to share about my journey, you know, one of the common things that

0: people would say was like, well, obviously you just don't spend more than you earn. And yes, that totally makes sense. That equation makes sense, but it happened very slowly and kind of was like, you know, the little $20 purchases here and the $50 there and the, you know, going out to dinner with your friends, but it does add up. And if you're not really paying attention to it, or if you don't have that background or that education or the good role models, it can really just sort of creep up on you.
1: There's a lot of talk about the concept of thinfluencers, financial influencers. And then it's often comparing with or contrasting with financial advisors when finance is being talked about. When you think of this, it is a broad stroke, but when you think of this, how do you feel about the conversation right now?
0: Well, to be honest with you, I try not to look at media about influencers, like especially if it's not the most positive, just because I'm obviously in this space and I get enough of the negativity like in my comment section or in my DM. So I don't really want to look for it elsewhere. So I don't really know the exact conversation that's going on, but I do feel like it's up to the consumer to be, diligent and mindful of what they're consuming and who they're consuming and who they're getting advice from. Because obviously, like, there's so much information out there and any single person can make a video and post it online and tell you this is exactly how you have to handle your money. But I think at the end of the day, it's definitely important to have real financial advisors that you trust, especially when it comes to like bigger things and bigger purchases. I think that there's definitely, you know, room for finfluencers to share their experiences and tell people what they're doing or give advice on things that will 100% not harm anyone's financial health at all, versus like following someone on how to exactly pay off your debt or where to invest and stuff like that. I think it's just, it's a fine line. So the consumer has to be mindful of that.
1: You had mentioned that you refuse to give out really any advice unless it's 100% controversial. Are there any other types of, examples of that?
0: I don't necessarily give advice. I feel like that's something I try not to do just because I don't want to be responsible for someone else's like financial situation. If someone asks me specifically for advice, I will tell them what I think, or I might direct them to like a professional. If someone is asking me about how should I pay off my debt or how should I invest or whatever, I'm like very honest in the fact that like I'm not an expert, especially when it comes to investing. I'm very sort of like a beginner. And I will tell people like, you should speak to a financial advisor. If people have asked me about filing bankruptcy, they tell me their whole situation. They're like, do you think I should file bankruptcy? And I'm like, honestly, I think that you should talk to someone at one of these organizations. And I'm like, this is who I talk to. Definitely, like, you can talk to them. But I will never give people advice because I don't ever really know the full picture. And then when it comes to like me creating content, I try not to do stuff that's like, you should be doing X, Y, Z. Like I will say, this is what I'm doing, or this is how I'm spending my money. This is how I'm paying off my debt. This is the method that I'm using. And it's more like I'm sharing what I'm doing. And then people can either take that and use it for themselves, or they can just leave it and, you know, not use that sort of technique, I guess.
1: It feels like very much what you do is kind of, You provide a face, a lived experience, kind of an emotional aspect to a financial journey.
0: 100%. If there's any advice that you can take from me, it's to always track your spending, track your income, track your debt payoff. I feel like tracking everything is just so good because it can feel like you're not making progress when it comes to either savings or debt payoff. But when you look back over however many years, however long it takes, I've been paying off my debt for almost 3 years now, but I've tracked it every single month, and every single month it's going down. So make sure that you're tracking everything. I guess just make sure that you are consuming the right sort of content when it comes to finance or anything like that. Make sure it's people that don't make you feel worse about yourself, but it's, you know, people that will empower you to do better. And the more you look at it, the less scary it is. Like I will open my bank account every day and maybe I don't like how much money's in there. I'd like there to be more, but I'm just looking at it, you know? It's almost like that sort of quote unquote exposure therapy that allows you to not be

0: be so stressed about it when you're avoiding it.
1: That was the CBC's Colin North speaking with Erin Spencer, a Halifax-based lifestyle finance content creator. Her videos can be found on TikTok, and you can find them at erinspencer22. Quick note here, Neptune Theatre's performance of Rent. It was to take place this evening. There's been some cast illness, therefore that performance has been postponed. So if you're on your way to the Neptune tonight, call the box office because they will get you tickets for another performance. And we wish everybody well in that cast. Tomorrow, the Lunenburg Folk Festival begins. A great roster of artists. You can see them all on the schedule on their website. Among them, Kelly Loder.

0: Here is the CBC News for Nova Scotia. Good evening. I'm Cassie Williams. An investigation into Cape Breton lawyer accused of fraud-related offenses involving hundreds of people has made progress. RCMP says it has laid four charges against Jason Donald Boudreau. Boudreau and his firm, Boudreau Rogers Law Offices, were accused of misappropriating trust funds from clients. RCMP investigator Mitch Thompson says the investigation started 7 years ago and involved hundreds of people across Canada and the U.S.
1: The charges that we've laid are based on the evidence and testimony collected from about 30 victims out of the hundreds of people that we interviewed. And across those 30 victims, it's between $900,000 to $1 million of fraud.
0: Thompson says it looks like Boudreau allegedly used the money to pay off his debts. Boudreau is scheduled to appear in Port Hawkesbury Provincial Court in late October. The province released its annual progress report last week on efforts to achieve legislative goals targeting climate change. As Michael Gorman reports, opposition leaders say the report falls short on details and meaningful progress. But the minister responsible thinks the province remains on track to reach its goals.
2: The Environmental Goals and Climate Change Reduction Act was passed in 2021 with a requirement for annual progress updates. But this year's report comes with a twist. For the first time, there is no itemized update for each of the 28 goals. That, along with what details are included, is raising questions. The government made no year-over-year progress on reducing greenhouse gas emissions. And after reaching an agreement for $25 million in federal funding to help protect land, the province returned $5 million of it. NDP leader Claudia Chender.
3: I think it's because the government's done a terrible job. I think they've essentially abdicated their responsibility for environmental protection and action. And I think that if we were to see the detail in this report, it would demonstrate that.
2: Interim Liberal leader Ian Rankin says he's not surprised by the removal of goal-by-goal accounting.
4: This is a government that ended the practice of mandate letters or business plans or any way to hold themselves accountable.
2: But Environment Minister Tim Holman says 90% of the targets are complete or on track to be achieved. And he remains committed to goals including protecting 20% of the province and being off coal-generated electricity by 2030. Michael Gorman, CBC News, Halifax.
0: Premier Tim Houston was asked about the old Truro Hospital lands on his summer tour. A call for affordable housing proposals closed last month. It comes as encampments move from one area to another in Truro. Houston says affordable housing is just one piece of the puzzle to solving that issue.
5: We've invested in affordable housing. We've invested in public housing. These are all investments that hadn't been made for generations in this province, really. So we'll continue to invest in housing. We'll continue to invest in supports for Nova Scotians as we help them through. But there are many parts to the solution to the issue.
0: Houston did not offer an exact timeline for hospital land development. He says the government is still considering what to do with remaining land, including whether to go ahead with a long proposed justice center. Cape Breton Regional Municipality says there's a planned water shutoff starting tomorrow at 7 a.m. in the McLeod's Crossing Steeles Hill area of Glace Bay. The water interruption is expected to last 24 hours. CBRM says it's necessary for infrastructure work and is unrelated to the boil water that's currently in effect right now for Lewisburg. A new poll from the Ecology Action Centre shows most Nova Scotians are against private developments on protected lands. The online survey found nearly 80% of respondents oppose the provincial government allowing private developments. Nearly 60% were completely opposed, while only 4% were completely in support. Lindsay Lee is with the Ecology Action Centre. She says the centre decided to move forward with the poll after Cavett Golf tried for a third time to develop a golf course near West Mapu Beach Provincial Park last fall.
6: At the time, the government said, well, we're not going to go forward with this, but we didn't actually hear from very many people that were against it. And we did hear from lots of people that were in support, and that didn't track with what we've been hearing from communities over the years. So we decided to engage narrative research and find out for ourselves. And Nova Scotians shouldn't have to keep fighting to keep protected land protected.
0: The poll was conducted by Narrative Research in May with a representative sample of 540 adults across Nova Scotia. Overall results were weighted to ensure accurate representation of the population's true distribution, according to 2021 census data. Lee says the center hopes the results of the poll

That's Kelly Loader, and this is Main Street for all of Nova Scotia here on CBC Radio 1. The time is 5:30.

0: will serve as a warning to government to stop attempting to allow developments on private land. Protected land. And finally, members of the Cape Breton Highlanders are going to be conducting military fitness training in downtown Sydney starting tomorrow until the end of August. It will be happening most of this month between 5 a.m. and 6:30 a.m. The Canadian Armed Forces says military personnel will be marching on sidewalks, primarily along Esplanade and George Streets and nearby areas. Members will be carrying service weapons, but they will not be loaded. And that's the CBC News for Nova Scotia.
1: Thank you, Cassie. The forecast for mainland Nova Scotia calls for clear skies tonight, some clouding this evening, the wind becoming light and our lows between 16 and 19 degrees. Thursday will be mostly sunny with humidex values between 34 and 38. Now, there will be some onshore winds, a little cooler in places, but mostly that's the humidex. Friday, sunny again and the humidex 34 to 38, the bulb temperature between 28 and 32. On Cape Breton, Breton Island, mostly clear tonight with some fog patches developing. Our low tonight near 17. Tomorrow, mostly sunny with fog patches breaking up in the morning. The highs around 29, cooler along the coastline, and the humidex between 32 and 36. And Friday in Cape Breton will be a mostly sunny day with some fog patches in the morning. Once again, the highs between 26 and 29. And the humidex between 32 and 36 just outside the office here. It's 27 degrees, and it's time for our regular business report.
2: Good afternoon. Let's start off with some big numbers out of e-commerce company Shopify. They're projecting their revenues are going to grow by at least 30% in the third quarter, and their gross profit margin is going to grow by close to that as well. And investors are noticing the company's stock shot up nearly 20% today. Shopify is based in Ottawa and makes websites for e-commerce businesses and increasingly products for physical stores. They make money by taking a cut of their merchants' earnings. And their president, Harley Finkelstein, attributed a lot of that Q3 growth to its AI tools. Shopify's main AI tool is called Sidekick. And I know we talk about AI a lot, and sometimes the discussion can be a bit vague. So I asked retail industry expert Lisa Hutchinson to break down exactly what the tools are doing to help Shopify's merchants. And she said they're increasingly doing the jobs entrepreneurs used to have to handle themselves.
3: The use of chatbots, for example, are acting as salespeople, being able to direct people to their products and services. You know, they're not just for frequently asked questions anymore. They can really provide more, they can handle returns, they can direct people.
2: Hutchison says another big help AI tools are providing is finding customers. People are increasingly using AI to find products online, and AI tools are making these merchants more visible. Moving to auto sales now, we have new numbers for the month of July, and they're looking up. Experts say this is a positive report, but should be taken with a grain of salt, because the numbers are not massive. DesRosiers is reporting 173,000 vehicles were sold across Canada in July. That's up from 172,000 in July of 2025, so a whopping 0.5% increase. But as DesRosiers' managing partner Andrew King said, these are not normal times for the auto industry. It is facing major challenges. I spoke with Automotive Observer and journalist Tom Vanetti's about those challenges, and he says trade pressures, competition, and lower consumer demand is making life difficult for a lot of car companies.
4: This is not a normal time for the auto industry as a whole globally. Increasing competition from Asia, companies having to rethink their whole manufacturing model and their thinking as to what consumers want. And we also have this time of economic uncertainty.
2: Vanetti's went as far as to say we might witness a major North American automaker consider being bought out in the coming months because the demand just isn't there. And finally, this is a throwback. MySpace, one of the original social networking sites, wants to make a comeback. They said as much in a recent documentary. We don't have an exact timeline for when, but MySpace was one of the original social networking sites. It came before Facebook. At its peak in 2008, MySpace had over 100 million active users, a huge number for the time. and it was renowned for allowing users to edit the

0: web pages of their profiles, as in alter the code for really wacky designs and play songs when people visited their page. That said, this is actually the second time MySpace has tried to make a comeback. The owners tried that in 2013 and promptly lost $150 million as all of their advertisers fled to Facebook. But times have changed. Perhaps this time there will be an appetite for it. Millennials do love their nostalgia. And because, big distinction here, originally MySpace had no news feed, so no doom scrolling. For CBC Radio, I'm Chris Edwards.
1: Thank you, Chris. This is CBC Radio 20 minutes before 6 o'clock. A former Cape Breton lawyer is facing a raft of fraud-related charges. This follows a multi-year investigation by the RCMP. Jason Donald Boudreau is from Aerochat. He was disbarred back in 2019, and that was over allegations that he improperly billed clients and misappropriated money from their trusts. The RCMP now say there are more than 100 alleged victims and witnesses in this case. Corporal Mitch Thompson is with the RCMP. He spoke with the CBC's Ewan Wong.
2: So we learned that the investigation began in 2019, and why did it take years for charges to be laid against Boudreau?
3: So this particular investigation, there were initial complaints that were made to our local detachments in November of 2018. And then our unit, the commercial crime section, assumed the investigation in January of 2019. Through this, between 2019 to September of 2021, our investigation involved obtaining over 100 witness statements, multiple judicial authorizations. The witness statements involved victims across Canada and multiple provinces, as well as multiple victims throughout the United States in different states. And the complicating factor during this time period was this is also when the COVID pandemic was going on, creating issues around not only being present in the office and being able to move around Nova Scotia, but let alone being able to travel internationally to conduct the kind of investigation that we needed to do. In September of 2021, we had to enter into a specific legal process that involved reviewing many of the documents that we had obtained for solicitor client privilege. Mr. Boudreau's law firm was a very busy, very popular law firm in the area, and not every single record that was obtained or that was being accessed might have relevance to the file or may have something to do with somebody that didn't want to participate in the investigation. And so in those cases, solicitor client privilege, which is probably one of the most important rules of the court in Canada, would apply. And so there was a process where a third party had to go through those records and determine what things we could have and what things we could not have for our investigation around the frame of solicitor client privilege. And then we received the results of that process in August of 2024. Once we received those records, we engaged the assistance of the Forensic Accounting Management Group. And so that's part of Public Services and Procurement Canada. They are they provide expert analysis for the benefit of the courts in terms of forensic accounting and reviewing records. There were thousands of documents and hours of witness testimony. And so we received a copy of their report, their expert report, in, say, the beginning of the spring, beginning of 2025. And then once we received that back, then our investigators had to go through that information and reconcile it with evidence that we had collected. The courts are very specific about limitations on how long something can take to go to trial once charges are laid. And so given that there had already been a significant amount of time involved in this file, that there it was a complex file with a lot of moving parts, we wanted to make sure that before we laid charges and before we had Mr. Boudreau come to court,

0: that we had a investigational product that was as complete as possible.
1: So how much money was misappropriated?
0: So the charges that we've laid are based on the evidence and testimony collected from about 30 victims out of the hundreds of people that we interviewed. And across those 30 victims, it's between $900,000 to $1 million of fraud.
1: Wow. Okay. And how much was taken from the trust funds?
0: So so that would be the amount that was misappropriated from the various trust funds. There were some witnesses and victims that we interviewed where either they didn't want to participate with the process, or the information that we have or the evidence that we were able to collect didn't reach the threshold needed for charges, but still showed, you know, a pattern of dishonesty and disregard for legal obligations. But where we felt the strongest evidence existed for what had occurred is within these 30 victims, and that's where the almost $1 million of fraud comes in.
1: Can we know some details on what type of property was obtained by a crime?
0: For the possession of property obtained by crime charge?
1: Yeah, what type of...
0: So this is a charge. So any funds or trust funds that are obtained through the commission of fraud or theft, once in the possession of the person committing the fraud, would be considered a property obtained by crime.
1: Oh, okay. So it's not specifically referring to like a property, right?
0: Correct. The charge refers to the funds that were misappropriated from the trusts.
1: And do we know where the money taken has gone to?
0: In this specific situation, it doesn't seem that the misappropriation of funds was being used to live a lavish lifestyle, or the funds weren't funneled away somewhere. It looked like the funds were being used to pay off and prop up the various debts that had accrued in Mr. Boudreaux's personal and professional life.
1: Have the police frozen all of Boudreaux's assets?
0: We don't have anything like that at this time. What I'd like to add is, you know, from our perspective, Mr. Boudreaux had an obligation to the various people of Nova Scotia and throughout Canada and the U.S. that he was working for to protect their funds and to assist them in the, you know, creation, the finishing of estates, the building of homes, the purchases of homes. And he used this position to benefit himself and his law firm. And as Nova Scotia's provincial police, we just want to make it very clear that in laying these charges, we're hoping to send a message that this type of behavior, this abusing of your fiduciary duty, of your trust as somebody with that position in our society is unacceptable, and we will hold those kinds of people to account.
2: That's Corporal Mitch Thompson with the RCMP speaking with CBC reporter Ewan Wong. This is Main Street CBC Radio 1 covering all of Nova Scotia.

0: remember Nova Scotia Crystal. That was that Halifax institution for nearly 30 years. It operated Canada's only mouth-blown hand-cut crystal producer. It closed its doors during COVID in 2021. But now, one of its driving creative forces has set up shop again, this time near Blue Rocks on Nova Scotia's South Shore. One thing you won't find at glassmaker Brian Teeby's new studio, crystal. He spoke with the CBC's Dave Irish.
1: You know, moving to what I'm doing here at Blue Carry Glass, it is different for sure.
2: Looking at all of that work and how different it is from Nova Scotia Crystal, just purely from an artistic perspective, what does Blue Carrick say about sort of this phase you are in your life and career?
1: You know, I'm taken from my experience in the past of a different type of glassmaking, and I'm bringing it to a new type of glass, colored glass. And

0: I'm hoping that you get to see a little bit of my past in what I do in my present.
1: Did you enjoy doing what you were doing over at Nova Scotia Crystal?
0: At Nova Scotia Crystal, absolutely, Dave. It was just always a lovely place to work on the waterfront. And the people, it's constant people who come in and go in, and winter, summer, it didn't matter. The inside the building itself, the creativity that happened, even on bad days, it was still, at the end of the day, one of the nicest things, I remember saying this to many people, at the end of the day, we had to walk out the vestibule past the showroom. So you're walking past them, you can't help but look in, and you just see the stuff you're creating on a daily basis. And it was, yeah, it was a special place for sure, Nova Scotia Crystal.
1: What was it like to walk through the showroom one final time?
0: Nova Scotia Crystal had difficulties throughout the years, but fought through it and made it work. You know, so we were kind of used to a little bit of hard times, but we always seemed to make it work. And when it did hit that it was going to close, it left this strange feeling amongst everybody. Couldn't believe it that, yeah, this could be it. So then slowly but surely people were leaving the building, and on the last few, I was one of the last to leave, just helping, you know, clean up and stuff like that. But there was a few of us, and I remember sitting there with a couple of guys and just really not believing that what we had done, and these were the guys that were there right from the start. Like, there was still a couple of the Irish guys that come originally, and Ray Cruikshank, which was our polisher, he was still there, he's Canadian. And we were sitting around and we were there, what the hell is happening here? We've been coming in and out here, seeing each other, arguing with each other, laughing with each other, joking with each other, having fun times with each other. And now it's gone. And yeah, it was very, very tough.
1: Where did you find yourself after that? Did you feel like you had to go back to the drawing board? And what options were you facing for yourself?
0: You know, truth be told, I was already considering this house we're in right now. We bought in 2019, and we bought it with the idea of looking to the future, early, you know, retirement, early retirement kind of things. And we were lucky enough to be able to buy it. And looking at the house, it had this beautiful building, a lovely building off to the side, a two-car garage. And I said that would be perfect for a little studio for myself to make glass. But it was still a dream that was, you know, it was still off quite far. However, with the closure of Nova Scotia Crystal, it pushed it more into the forefront. I was allowed to keep some of what was at Nova Scotia Crystal machines, some of the smaller things that would work for me, some of the tools. So I had them in storage over there. And I slowly started picking away at it. And so I then started really focusing hard and trying to get this up and running. And before glass started slipping away, you know, the how-to, and I needed to keep my fingers going. But the overall dream was just to have a small little glass studio, working with colour, something I hadn't done a lot in the past, and creating things that's more just for me, like, you know, using things I'd learned in the past, both from water crystal techniques and from Nova Scotia Crystal in designs and techniques, and taking that and adding my own flair to it and see where it comes, you know, see what happens. And I try my best to give myself play, like, because I still, my brain is hardwired to be production, like to make. And I really force myself, and Gene slaps me over the side of the head, like, be creative, be more, you know, do more of your own thing. You don't feel like you have to produce. And I fight with that, but I do force it. So you know, some of the pieces I make, they're just purely from, you know, let's see what start, at the start of the day, let's have somewhat of a plan and go at it and make it from your heart kind of thing.
1: What sorts of things are coming from your heart?
0: The ocean has always been where I've always lived, a stone throw from the ocean. When I go back home, my both sisters live right by the ocean. And so I try lean a little and listen and lean towards that, like the water, the things that surround the water and the colours. Yeah, I think it's definitely the influences around me is where I kind of want to lean into.

0: when people drive down the Blue Rocks Road here, they're greeted with a sign that says Blue Carrot Glass. And could you give us a little bit of insight into what that name means?
1: I really wanted to connect with the area I was in, which is Blue Rocks Road, Blue Rocks Road we're on. And the carrig in the Irish language is rock. So it was literally just using, playing with words a little and adding the, my heritage.

0: And that's the symbol as well.
1: The symbol on my logo is called Ogham. It's an old Celtic alphabet that was about before the present alphabet that we use in the English language. And it was used primarily in Ireland, parts of England, Scotland and Wales. And it's symbols. Everything is written with a symbol. And my logo is, and you read it from the bottom up. So it says BCG is what the symbol means for Blue Carrick Glass. Jean and I met in Halifax. Jean lived in Halifax at the time too. And one of the first places she brought me was Lunenburg. And when it came time to look for a place to move to our next stage of our lives after living in Lawrencetown for 17 years, we wanted a community. We wanted something with all the necessities. So Lunenburg was an obvious one to us. And it's on the ocean. It had everything, and it's a beautiful community. And it's a very artistic community. Like the art has it's very prevalent in the community. So I think I'm lucky that way that this is where we ended up.
2: That's Brian Teavey speaking with the CBC's Dave Irish. That new studio, Blue Carrick, is now open in Blue Rocks, Nova Scotia. And that's it for Main Street today. The forecast for the mainland, clear skies, becoming partly cloudy this evening, a light wind and a low between 16 and 18 degrees. Tonight in Cape Breton, mostly clear with some fog patches developing, our low near 17. And tomorrow, mostly sunny all across the province with the Humidex between 32 and 38 degrees. 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
1: Thursday on Information Morning. For years, people have wondered, is coffee bad for your health? Dr. Christopher Labos will tell you why studies on caffeine are notoriously difficult to come to a conclusion. 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
0: The news is next. Coming up in half an hour, it's Commotion.
2: I'm Emil Niazi, sitting in for Elamine Abdel-Mahmoud. Ted Lasso is back with a fourth season. This time, Ted is taking on his biggest challenge yet, coaching women's football. Will this season recapture the magic of the series? The group chat weighs in.
3: This is CBC News. It's 7 o'clock. Good evening. I'm Cassie Williams. Here's what's making news this hour. RCMP have charged Cape Breton lawyer Jason McDonald Boudreaux with fraud and theft. In a news release, the Mounties say the investigation into Boudreaux and his law firm for misappropriation of trust funds started 7 years ago. RCMP said it has reviewed thousands of documents and interviewed hundreds of witnesses across Canada and the U.S. Corporal Mitch Thompson is an investigator with Nova Scotia RCMP's Commercial Crime Section. He says the money involved amounts to nearly $1 million.
4: As Nova Scotia's provincial police, we just want to make it very clear that in laying these charges, we're hoping to send a message that this type of behavior, this abusing of your fiduciary duty, of your trust as somebody with that position in our society is unacceptable, and we will hold those kinds of people to account.
3: Boudreaux is scheduled to appear in Port Hawkesbury Provincial Court late October. A group of scouts and their leaders from New Brunswick and parts of Nova Scotia are still stuck in Copenhagen following WestJet Flight

0: idea that proper governance is not to disclose to your closest advisors, your chief operating officer, your fellow board members, something of consequence that you're even considering, let alone proposing, that's fatal, should be fatal.
1: Infantino is in Morocco holding crisis meetings as he tries to keep his job as FIFA president. Some national governing bodies have pulled their support for his re-election. They say they weren't consulted on his plans. Starting today, Canadians have access to a second device for the emergency treatment of anaphylaxis. Neffy epinephrine nasal spray is now widely available in pharmacies across the country. Until now, Canadians have had only one option, EpiPen. Neffy is a needle-free, life-saving device for adults and children. It comes in a two-pack and is a similar cost to an EpiPen. U.S. officials are trying to assess the true scale of devastation of fires ravaging Washington state. More than 4,000 hectares of the forest are still burning, with the worst of it concentrated in Spokane County. As Ina Sadu reports, the weather may be on the side of the firefighters, but time is not.
2: Cooler temperatures and lighter winds are helping firefighters battling three wildfires burning around Spokane. More than 700 structures, mostly homes, have been destroyed. But officials say it's still too early to know the full extent of the damage.
3: This is still a very complex fire.
2: Tom Stokesbury is part of the federal agency leading the response. He says there's some good news.
3: Tremendous amount of progress made in the last 24 hours. We actually have containment now.
2: 1,300 firefighters are hoping to gain an upper hand on the ground and from the air. But the time to do that is limited. Later this week, winds are expected to pick up and temperatures are forecast in the high 30s. While the cause of the two fires is under investigation, authorities have arrested a 37-year-old man for suspected arson in connection with the most destructive of the three. Ina Sadu, CBC News, Spokane, Washington.
1: Well, we end with some more tough news for Canadian tennis fans. The country's top-ranked player has withdrawn from the National Bank Open. Félix Auger-Aliassime pulled out just hours before his opening match in Montreal. He says he sustained a back injury during a practice. He was a favorite to win. His number two seed was the highest ever for a Canadian at the tournament in the Open era. Two other Canadians also dropped out due to injury. And that is the World This Hour. For CBC News, I'm Gina Louise Phillips.
4: Hey there, I'm CBC meteorologist Ryan Snodden with your latest forecast for mainland Nova Scotia. For tonight, clear skies except becoming partly cloudy in the southwest this evening. Winds becoming light, lows of 16 to 19. For Thursday, heat warnings continue with mostly sunny skies, highs of 28 to 32. Cooler and onshore winds, but the winds will be light. We'll see humidex values of 34 to 38. A very similar story shaping up for Friday with just an isolated chance for an afternoon shower.
5: This episode of Ideas originally ran in 2023. Welcome to Ideas. I'm Nala Ayed. Reproductive control. It's a term that sounds medical. You might think of contraception or fertility treatment. But historically, reproductive control refers to something more specific and sinister. Eugenics. Eugenics began as one man's theory of population control, developed in Victorian England. His view that the best of humanity should reproduce more and the lessers less. Best was a relative idea. The strategy was explicitly racist, designed to breed away characteristics seen then as hereditary traits, poverty, criminality, disability. Still, eugenic thinking crossed the ocean and became all too popular among North Americans in the opening decades of the 1900s. Early supporters included many influential figures, like politicians, right across political lines, Churchill, Roosevelt, and Canadian socialist Tommy Douglas. Eugenic laws were established in certain American states and Canadian provinces, and sterilization policies followed. More than 2,800 young Albertans

0: were legally sterilized between 1928 and 1972. Leilani Muir and Glenn Sinclair were two of them. They had been declared mentally defective at Alberta's provincial training school in the 1950s. From the film documentary, Surviving Eugenics.
1: The eugenics board had to give approval. 5 minutes in their office and we were out of there. It took 5 minutes for them to decide to wreck our lives.
2: I thought that we were having your appendix out.
0: Eugenic laws in North America provided the model for a similar one imposed by Germany's Third Reich in 1933 on the brutal road to the atrocities of World War II and the Holocaust. So, eugenics would seem to be a lesson from the 20th century, learned in the most brutal way. And yet, knowledge of eugenics may be fading, while the echoes of its ideas remain. You can hear them in the chants of today's white supremacists.
3: You will not replace us!
4: You will not replace us! You will not replace us!
0: See them in allegations of medical abuse.
5: A new Quebec study documents the cases of 22 Indigenous women who say they underwent imposed sterilization between 1980 and 2019.
0: The specter of eugenics also haunts debates around gene editing.
6: Chinese biophysicist He Zhangqi, working largely in secret, had used CRISPR to knock out a gene called CCR5 in two early human embryos, then returned the embryos to their mother's womb. But the scientific community did not cheer. The reaction was shock and condemnation.
7: This is kind of the motivation for writing this book at this time. Someone said to me, why are you writing about eugenics? That's history. And I think that it's not, because the word eugenics became toxic, but the mode of thinking does not. The same conversations that are happening in 2020 were happening in 1920. The only difference is we're now talking about gene engineering and gauze and things like that. But the motivation remains the same. My name is Dr. Adam Rutherford, and I am a geneticist and science communicator.
0: He's the author of a new book on the dark history and troubling present of eugenics. It's called Control. Adam Rutherford is a lecturer in biology and society at University College London, an institution once associated with Francis Galton, the very thinker who coined the term eugenics. I spoke to Adam Rutherford, who takes a wry view of his connection to Francis Galton.
7: He's been a constant presence in my entire academic life. And I think one of the most sort of circular, I think it's kind of amusing as well, things is that my salary is actually paid by the legacy fund that he set up when he died in 1911 to promote the study of eugenics. Wow. And here I am paid by the same money to do, well, quite the opposite.
0: There is justice in the world.
7: If there's a buzzing noise, that's Francis Galton spinning in his grave.
0: Can you describe how your professional life intersected with the father of eugenics?
7: Basically, I went up to University College London in 1994, so 20-something years ago. And I initially went to study medicine, but then I transferred to genetics. It was just a subject that suited me much better. And at that time, the laboratory in which the genetics department was housed at University College London was called the Galton Laboratory, and it was named after Francis Galton. Now, in the initial lectures, we did talk about the legacy and the work of Francis Galton, this 19th century polymath, and he's the half-cousin of Charles Darwin, and he's a really significant player in the history of science. But I have to confess, at the age of 18 or 19, it really didn't, you know, his more pernicious views and the views about eugenics, what I've ended up devoting my career to talking about, wasn't a big part of my undergraduate life.
0: Tell us about Galton. It's not a household name.
7: Yeah, he's a fascinating character, and he's one of those sort of independently wealthy gentlemen of science of 19th century Victorian Britain. He comes from an extremely high-achieving family. His father died when he was relatively young, and he went on travels around, mostly to Africa, and wrote a best-selling book about travels in Africa. But Mark Twain wrote that travel expands the mind and helps you be more

0: in the late 19th and early 20th century, but it was also incredibly well supported on the socialist left as well, particularly in the UK when it was developing as an idea. The founders of left-wing politics in the 20th century were ardent eugenicists as well to improve the stock of the British people. The normalization of these types of ideas and ideas that we find so toxic today is always astonishing to me, that it's they're just considered to be desirable practices, desirable policies, to the extent that it infiltrates every tier of culture and society.
1: You include a chilling excerpt from a letter from a young D.H. Lawrence in your book, where he fantasizes about leading the sick, the halt, and the maimed into a lethal chamber.
0: Oh God, isn't it the worst? It's so shocking. He was young then; he was in his 20s. Weirdly, it's in a letter, effectively a love letter to someone he was trying to woo. You know, maybe romance was different in those days. I have no idea. But you could get Valentine's cards which were eugenics themed as well. You know, here is my goodly heritage, and therefore, you know, can I woo you? And so it wasn't the toxic idea that we think of it today. There were charlatans and sort of snake oil salesmen as well that sold eugenic shampoo or eugenic face cream or all sorts of things like that. But I can never quite get my head around as a sort of historian how this incredibly toxic idea was so universally supported just a century ago.
1: Were there any critics at the time of the idea?
0: There certainly were, but they were a vocal minority. In the story in the UK is interesting because it's dominated by the writer G.K. Chesterton, who is a sort of comic playwright and poet and novel writer. But he was a Catholic. He was a pretty strict Catholic and a Christian apologist. And he campaigned tirelessly against eugenics, against the political normalization and the policies of eugenics, on the grounds that, I think accurately, he identified that the targets of eugenics policies, which often had these sort of vague pseudo-psychiatric terms like feeble-minded or imbeciles, but also were things like epilepsy or iterant alcoholism or women with menstrual troubles or broad racialized groups. You know, in the UK, it was Slavic people or the Irish. In the Americas, it was more indigenous people or First Nations people and immigrants, which also were Slavs and Irish, but from Europe. And what Chesterton said, what he identified was that these specific groupings, which are people who should be targeted for eugenic sterilization, actually really is just they're just the poor, right? So the eugenics was always the powerful and the wealthy targeting the poor. And this ties into another broad theme of eugenics at this time, which is emerging, which we now call the Great Replacement Theory, the idea that the existing population, and note that I didn't say indigenous population, but the existing population has become decadent and is not having enough children to replace themselves. And instead, immigrants or undesirable people are coming, and they are much more fertile, and they're having too many children. And this is it's an idea which predates eugenics. You know, it's one described in some of the classic analyses of the fall of Rome, Gibbon in particular. It's eternal. It's an idea which we still talk about today. It comes up in the manifestos of various shooters around the world and various politicians today as well. It's never been shown to be the case. It's simply not true. But it's right there in the core of this political ideology.
1: These ideas weren't just ideas. They actually became reality in the early 20th century in North America. Could you talk about some of the medical or the main medical, scientific, or legal acts that were taking place in the US in support of eugenics or eugenic ideas?
0: Yeah. So the first semblance of eugenic type ideas occurs in the late 19th century, but they're not very, and in a few states. And they're not very well defined, but their attempts to get people of desirable qualities, meaning descended from white Europeans, to breed with each other with ideas of racial purity in mind. But by the time eugenics has become a sort of formal idea, and this is particularly derived from one man and one body, a guy called Charles Davenport, who met Francis Galton, the person we started with, at the end of the 19th century, and came back to America with a sort of

0: religious fervor associated with this idea. By 1907, you get the first state legislation in Indiana for the enforced sterilization of people deemed undesirable. And it's, again, broad categories. Feeble-minded is one of the main defining aspects of it.
1: It's a really quick transfer of ideas for the time, isn't it?
0: It's astonishing. And this isn't in any way apologizing or trying to exonerate the British for this. But in the UK, where we come up with the idea, particularly via Galton, we never actually get this on the legislation, on the books.
1: Despite Winston Churchill's best efforts.
0: And in fact, Churchill was influenced significantly by an Indiana doctor, a guy called Sharp, who is, I guess, best described as an enthusiastic vasectomy practicer. He claimed he could do 300 a day with no anaesthetic. It's not an idea I want to think about too much. But Churchill read this pamphlet by this guy, Sharp, and Churchill takes that idea and tries to bring it to Parliament on at least three occasions in legislation. He's a young MP at this point, and he proposed in drafted legislation that never became law, sterilising men and women using, well, he describes it as Röntgen rays. And of course, Röntgen rays are X-rays. They'd only been discovered, you know, a few years earlier in the 1890s. But he was the most politically active supporter of eugenics in the UK.
1: And that's not a very well-known fact, is it?
0: No, I mean, it's a hard conversation to have in the UK. People have such a passionate, patriotic view of Churchill, who did great things as a wartime leader. And undeniably so. But there's a fierce conversation in the UK discourse, particularly in the press, that if you criticise Churchill, that you're part of some sort of politically correct conspiracy. But the truth is that Churchill was an extreme racist. So he expressed racist views throughout his life. He embraced eugenics as a political ideology to be imposed upon on the people with unmatched enthusiasm amongst the British political class. But he did drop it. I mean, by 1914, when the war started, he basically expressed no interest in the subject ever again. That doesn't mean that we didn't have eugenics types policies in the UK. We didn't have it in the UK, but in North America, particularly in the US, they really embraced it full-throatedly.
1: It's spread quite widely. Who was funding eugenics-based research?
0: Yeah, in the US, it's a fascinating sort of jazz age story, this, because I mentioned Charles Davenport, and he's part of the sort of East Coast academic set. He was at Harvard, and then he set up the Eugenics Records Office in Cold Spring Harbor, where there still is one of the great genetics laboratories, one of the best in the world. But he had taught a young woman called Mary Harriman Rumsey, who was the daughter of the railroad magnate E.H. Rumsey, who had died, but his wife, Mary Rumsey, her mother, was the richest woman in America. And Davenport was introduced to her, and she funded, alongside Rockefeller and Carnegie, they were the three main funders. They funded, at Charles Davenport's bequest, they funded the Eugenics Records Office at Cold Spring Harbor from 1907 until 1938, so right up against the beginning of the Second World War.
1: And again, these are names that are well respected, as you say. I mean, the Carnegie, who's built libraries in some of the smallest towns across North America.
0: Yeah, it's part of the emerging philanthropy culture of North America. And eugenics wasn't their primary concern. They were funding all sorts of health and social interventions. But it indicates how normalized eugenics was. Enforced sterilization was as part of medical outreach. In order to treat the people and improve public health, enforced sterilization of those deemed unworthy of their own reproductive rights was, that was just normal stuff. And particularly a normal conversation for the American aristocrats. So those East Coast people who are part of they're the model on which the Gatsby characters are based, because Fitzgerald was aware of them. He knew those. He knew the Rumseys. He knew the Rockefellers and the Carnegies. And he gives those roles to people like Tom Buchanan in The Great Gatsby, who's a grotesque and odious figure. And he, right at the beginning, expresses straight up great replacement theory, saying he's quoting a popular science book that he's read

0: is Fitzgerald criticizing these buffoons by giving the most odious views to the most odious character, which is Tom Buchanan. But it's right there as the sort of normalized conversation that's happening amongst these East Coast aristocrats.
1: So that's one form of pushback. Are there any others that you're aware of and in that era in North America?
0: A lot of them come from the science itself. So people like Charles Davenport were obsessed with a particular form of inheritance, which we called Mendelian. You learn about how genetics works by studying Mendel, the European monk friar, they're slightly different, who did his pea plant experiments. And he bred thousands of pea plants together and with that established that there were these units of inheritance that were passed from generation to generation. And with maths and stats, you could predict what generation would have particular, what characteristics would appear in various generations. Mendel did those experiments in the 1860s, but they were only translated into English in 1900. This version of genetics, which is correct, gave the eugenics movement an incredible boost because all of a sudden they had the genes themselves. They had these units of inheritance. And it was Davenport who first describes the inheritance of eye color, blue and brown eyes. It was Davenport who first describes ginger hair is a recessive trait. It's Davenport who first discovers that Huntington's disease, the pattern of inheritance is Mendelian in Huntington's disease. All of these happening in the first decade of the 20th century over at Cold Spring Harbor. The first problem is that with the 21st century view of genetics, we know that those models are incredibly simplistic. And really, although we teach genetics like this, they don't really explain human variation. They don't really explain eye color at all. The other problem is that alongside these traits like eye color and hair color and diseases like Huntington's disease, Davenport also asserted that the pattern of inheritance for all sorts of human behaviors, diseases, and characteristics was basically the same. So there was a gene for seafaringness, but also sort of sexual preferences and laziness and, you know, things that we now know are hugely complex. But no, it was a gene for everything. And the reason he wanted that is because if it's as simple as that, you can plot things on a family tree and you've got a fulcrum on which actual sterilization or eugenics policies can be enacted. Now, you asked me about the dissenters. The dissenters actually came from within the scientific community. So key founders of genetics in America, people like Thomas Hunt Morgan at New York, actually pointed out that the stats weren't very good, that what Davenport was publishing was just pretty bad science, and that these characteristics are obviously not inherited in this very straightforward Mendelian way. So using them as a basis for policy was folly.
1: Geneticist Adam Rutherford. You're listening to Ideas and an episode about the past and present of eugenic thinking. That's the subject of Adam Rutherford's latest book, Control. 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I'm Nala Ayed. This episode of Ideas originally ran in 2023. Adam Rutherford is passionate about science. He believes in it. He's a lecturer in genetics. He hosts a BBC science podcast with colleague Hannah Fry.
0: Now, this is an interesting one. Hannah, what do you see if I ask you to conjure up an image?
1: And he writes popular books about science. Most recently, two opinionated books about science, race, and reproductive control.
0: Hi, I'm Dr. Adam Rutherford, and I'm the author of How to Argue with a Racist. This is my new book. It's called Control. It's an examination of how science can be twisted into dark ideologies and how an esoteric academic idea grew from the chat in the salons of Victorian gentlemen scientists all the way to the gates of Auschwitz.
1: He argues that scientists are part of society, human, flawed, and not always above the politics and prejudices of their time.
0: Biology as an academic discipline emerges out of the political ideology of European colonial expansion. And the racial categories that we use today are invented in service of that political ideology. So the roots of all biology are in fact entwined with scientific racism. And you get the same thing with that happening again in the 19th century with genetics. Genetics emerges out of and in service of the political ideology of eugenics.
1: As we've heard, the eugenic population control theories of Victorian polymath Francis Galton had the veneer of scientific thought. They met up with the political and social anxieties of the early 20th century, and in parts of Canada and the US, they became policy. Hundreds of thousands of vulnerable and racialized people were legally subjected to forced sterilization. Those laws were a template for those of the Third Reich, history tells us. And yet, even that horror was not enough to kill off eugenic thinking once and for all, as you'll hear in the second half of our conversation about Adam Rutherford's book, Control: The Dark History and Troubling Present of Eugenics.
0: What happens in the 19th and the 20th century is that science is co-opted into this mindset using the Galton's neologism of eugenics. And people with that particular mindset leap on it. And this happens over and over again in history, right? Science, new scientific research, politicians or campaigners or ideologues use the science as a crutch to support their pre-existing ideologies. The word eugenics became toxic. And the industrial practice of it, particularly in Nazi Germany and to a lesser extent in America, in the USA, goes away, wanes. But the mode of thinking does not. And enforced sterilizations continue in America and Canada and all around the world, in India and the two most populous countries, China and India, they continue to this day. So with the new techniques in genetics, which expose a better understanding of how human genetics works, but also the possibility of altering our genes. It doesn't keep me up at night that this is going to be widespread practice, because these are technologies which are not very available. They're available to only the rich and in wealthy countries. But they give the ideology a huge boost. And what was striking to me is that the idea never goes away, but the same conversations that are happening in 2020 were happening in 1920. The only difference is we're now talking about gene engineering and polygenic scores and things like that. But the motivation remains the same.
1: How did eugenics advocacy in the West change in the decades after the atrocities of World War II, when those came to light?
0: Yeah, it was a great question. And the answer is disappointingly slowly. There was still remained great support for eugenics in the years after the war, but it was waning. The Americans pulled the plug on funding eugenics research in the years running up to the war. And Rockefeller did pull its funding from the Eugenics Records Office, and I think it's from 1938 from memory. After the war, you see the eugenics organizations, laboratories, journals, and societies dwindling. And in the scientific context, it's not so much they dwindling, but they mutate, they evolve into genetics departments. Now, I'm not saying that in a conspiratorial way or oh my God, genetics labs around the world are actually eugenics labs. They're not. But a lot of eugenics in the lab was simply trying to understand human inheritance. So the framework, the basis of understanding disease genetics and behavior genetics often came out of labs that 20 or 30 years earlier were called eugenics laboratories. And mine is no different. Again, not trying to exonerate this behavior, but eugenics was part of the Cold Spring Harbor, which is now the best genetics lab on Earth. My department, the Department of Genetics, Evolution and Environment at University College London, is a direct descendant from the eugenics laboratory founded by Galton in 1904. And that we see that pattern all over the world. So the rejection of eugenics as an idea it definitely happens, but the mindset persists. And the word becomes toxic, but the sort of the ideas that underlie it remain present.
1: And sterilization continues right up until our present day, almost.
0: Not even almost, yeah. So that's a shocking thing. The numbers are significantly lower, but we think that there were enforced sterilization in America happening in the dozens, and maybe the few dozens, 20s in ICE detention centers in the last couple of years. There is an ongoing class action in Canada. I think it's exclusively First Nations women who were coercively sterilized as recently as 2018, I think it is. And then there's, we don't really know what's happening in China. In India, the most common form of contraception in women of reproductive age is long-term or permanent sterilization. Now, are these things eugenics? I don't know. It becomes a semantic argument, I think. Are they attempts to remove the reproductive rights of individual citizens? Absolutely. Who do they happen to most often? Racialized minorities or the very poorest members of society. So again, the mindset's the same, even if the numbers are not the 20th century genocides.
1: I studied genetics when I was at university. That's my degree.
0: I did not know that.
1: Yes.
0: Exciting.
1: It's a long time ago, but it's still very much a topic of interest for me. But I don't remember hearing the word eugenics until, I don't know, year three. And it was then that, I was able to start looking into the ethics, the ethical side. Just how well known would you say, having you being a popularizer of science, how well do you think the rest of society beyond geneticists actually know about eugenics and the history of it?
0: I think almost none. I think it's very surprising that it's a word that I think many people are not familiar with. So the book before this, which you mentioned, was about race science and similar sorts of ideas, but really focused on race. Now, the way I gauge this sometimes is by talking to my editor about what the title should be. And titles are really important. I don't think they necessarily convey what's in the book. But selling a book about the history of genetics and biology with a reference frame of scientific racism is easy, because you call it something like How to Argue with a Racist, and people know exactly what you're talking about immediately. Actually, it's quite a serious book about population genetics and the history of this field. So, but you can't call a book Population Genetics and the History of Scientific Racism if you want your children to eat. But when we came to talking about the title for the eugenics book, we struggled for a long time, because you say eugenics to most people and they go, don't know what that is.
1: Is there some irony in the fact that that is the case, that most people don't know what eugenics is, and yet we kind of swim in those waters? I mean, we are, when the Human Genome Project, the sequencing of the genome was going on, we regularly as geneticists talked about the possibility of designer babies or, perfecting the human race. And now it is actually in the water. I mean, how concerned are you that we may be kind of just slipping into a eugenic mindset without actually defining what it is?
0: Yeah, I'm genuinely concerned about that. I think that the commercial genetic tests, think companies like 23andMe and Ancestry.com and so on, when people have spent decades trying to teach people to move away from this deterministic view that genetics determines what you are, and in the Mendelian view, you have a specific gene, and that is what you're going to be. And it's part of our language, right? It's just a normal part of cultural discourse. People say Cristiano Ronaldo is the gene for playing football or whatever. Right? But obviously, things are way more complex than that. And there are hundreds of genes involved in those types of behaviors. But also, there's the environment, how you're raised, everything that isn't genetic. Nurture, nature versus nurture, a phrase coined by Francis Galton. But I think that sort of mindset is so normalized in society that we're really pushing against the tide. Something happened in the 2000s, which was the advent of these ancestry testing kits. And I don't think any of us anticipated that was going to end up being maybe the most significant way that non-geneticists, non-biologists would engage with genetics. Most people are doing this because it's fun, right? Because they want to find out some fun stuff. All white people want to find out they're descended from Vikings, because Vikings were cool. I used to get dozens of letters a week saying, I've done one of these tests and it says I'm descended from Vikings. You know what?

0: everyone's descended from Vikings. It really doesn't make you special. And then in America, it's a different story because, a lot of people now want to be descended from First Nations or Indigenous people. And that's a huge political nightmare.
1: Absolutely.
0: There are companies out there that you can spit in a tube and people will tell you that you're from one particular tribe and therefore give you a certificate. Which, does that have any legal value? It certainly doesn't have any scientific value because there isn't a tribe in Canada or America that uses genetic ancestry testing for tribal membership. So our work is never going to be done because I think it's very much part of the human condition to look at our ancestry, to look back to our ancestors and try from that to extract some sort of meaning and belonging in our own life. And one of the strange things about genetics, the relationship between your genes and what you actually are is far less robust than what most people think.
1: Yeah. The other thing about human nature is that we tend to repeat things. History tends to repeat itself, as we always say. We are living in a time, unfortunately, where there's resentment of migrants, you know, and the poor. There's racism. Replacement theory has probably never flourished as it has today. Do you think that eugenic thinking underpins some of that, or has it gone underground? Is there a relationship between all that and where we are with that kind of thinking?
0: It's almost the other way around. It's that type of thinking is permanent and it feeds into what becomes a sort of gestalt way of thinking, which is the eugenics mindset. So there's elements to it, which is great replacement theory. There's elements to it, which are scientific racism. There's a lot of classism and ableism, which are inherent in eugenics as well. Then there's the idea of that genetic determinism, which in humans is sometimes expressed as the sort of racehorse theory. Donald Trump used to talk about good genes, the racehorse theory, that he comes from good genetic stock. And so my concern is when politicians, writers and opinion leaders are adopting these kind of ideas, just like Tom Buchanan did in Gatsby, and saying, this is what we should do. This is why we should close the borders, or this is why we should have more IQ type testing for minority groups, or this is why we should sterilize this group of people, because the science says that it will improve the quality of society. The science doesn't say that, and it never has said that. So the fight for me as a scientist is that you can't have my tools to justify your bigotry.
1: As happened in the past. We talk about, you know, the idea of designer babies, but you said eugenics was an attempt to improve public health, initially anyway, something we're surely going to be tempted to do and we are doing in the most effective way possible. And you talk in the book about how parents, you know, are compelled, of course, to do the best for their children. Is it crazy to be worried that eugenic thinking might come into play for governments around that idea of improving public health, that we might try to make babies resistant to disease, for example?
0: From a scientific point of view, I think that the types of interventions which are based on genetics, based on our current understanding and our techniques available to us, are still in the realms of the future at best and possibly science fiction, which doesn't mean that governments aren't thinking about it. We are now capable of looking at the genomes of anyone, babies, even embryos, and making predictions, probabilistic predictions about what their characteristics will be like. But they are probabilistic, and that's really important. I take the view that we actually know how to improve society. We know how to make better members of society already. We tend to do it, or the sort of things with a proven track record are things like good public health policy or free school meals for people who are in the lowest socioeconomic category. Good access to sport and health, reading programs for young kids. I mean, the correlation between academic success and whether your parents read to you as a baby is huge. And so I'm a scientist, I'm a geneticist, and this is the life I've committed to, and I'm in service of science to improve the quality.

science, the people who had extreme views about science, either trust or not or suspicion, that during the pandemic, that those views have been amplified. So people who had trust in science are now more trustworthy of science, and people who are suspicious of science are now more suspicious of it. So, you know, as ever with scientists, I have to say, I don't know what you do with that information. I don't know what happens.

0: an ongoing conversation about social media that we know has the effect of amplifying extreme views, but also giving a platform to fringe views. I actually think that trust in science is pretty good. If any of your listeners have any doubt, vaccines are the single most effective intervention, medical intervention in human history, with the possible exception of sterilization of water, right? The vaccines are safe. They've been tested billions of times and they are safe.
1: Public service announcement there.
0: That's my stance on that. I think that most people do have trust in science. And we've got these mechanisms that test these things. Science is a self-correcting endeavor, but only when humans self-correct it.
1: You've been listening to my conversation with Adam Rutherford. He's a geneticist, BBC radio and podcast host, and science communicator. His latest book is called Control: The Dark History and Troubling Present of Eugenics. Find more information on our website, cbc.ca/ideas. This episode was produced by Lisa Godfrey. Web producer for Ideas is Lisa Ayuso. Danielle Duval is our technical producer. Ideas senior producer is Nicola Lukšić. The executive producer is Greg Kelly, and I'm Nala Ayed.
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4: The violinist Vijay Gupta seemed destined for greatness from an early age. He performed at Carnegie Hall at 8 years old, studied at Juilliard and Yale. But behind that success, he was struggling with anxiety, addiction, and burnout. He's here to tell us his story.
5: From CBC News, The World This Hour, I'm Gina Louise Phillips. Ottawa is partnering with Toronto to build thousands of affordable homes. The $2.7 billion investment will deliver more than 5,600 new rental units across the city. The homes will include supportive, rent-controlled, as well as market-rate units. Prime Minister Mark Carney insists affordability is key for all of them.
6: Not luxury condos, but homes that people can afford. Places that they can build their lives in, places near the subway, schools, grocery stores, for working families, for students, seniors.
5: Carney says the construction projects will use Canadian steel, lumber, and workers. Construction for most of those units is set to begin before the end of the year. The Canadian government is developing a new medical laboratory to better respond to biological threats and pandemics. The Canada's Biomedical Countermeasures Laboratory will be located in Winnipeg. Dr. Keith Folk is head of the Medical Microbiology and Infectious Diseases Department at the University of Manitoba. He says this initiative is drawing on lessons learned from the COVID-19 pandemic.
7: This facility will produce experimental vaccines and therapeutics against pathogens that have the potential to cause pandemics. Building this facility would not only provide jobs for Manitobans, but also help Canada produce its own vaccines against the next pandemic threat.
5: The project has launched under Canada's broader defense industrial strategy. It's expected to be completed in 2033. Progressive Abdul El-Sayed has won the U.S. Democratic primary for the state of Michigan. The win tees up a midterm election battle in an important swing state. Its outcome could help Democrats gain control of the Senate or further consolidate the Republicans' grip on Capitol Hill. Steve Futterman explains.
8: In one of the most closely watched races, which exposed divides within the Democratic Party, the progressive candidate Abdul El-Sayed beat the more establishment candidate Haley Stevens. In the general election this November, he will take on the Republican Mike Rogers. That race could determine which party controls the U.S. Senate.